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0: Hello, everyone. Welcome to The Grace Message. I'm Andrew Farley. So glad you're joining us tonight. That number to call, 877-655-6755. Right now, we got wide open lines, plenty of room for you to get in with your question tonight. Maybe you've got a question about a scripture passage. Perhaps you heard something in church recently and it didn't sit well with you. Or maybe it did and you're jazzed about it and you want to run it by us. Whatever it is, let's make it a conversation together right now. 877-655-6755. Maybe you've got a personal issue going on in your life right now, in your marriage, with your kids, in your church, and you're looking for that grace perspective. Again, that's why we're here. We are live across the United States and Canada right now, taking your calls. Whatever's on your heart, whatever's on your mind, we want to hear from you. We do have room for you. Dive in right now, 877-655-6755. Well, I do want to remind you, we're going to go out to Idaho in here in just a minute, but I want to remind you first of a very special offer we have. We got just a few days left here, 4 days remaining in this month, and we have a matching grant opportunity that's pretty special right now. We want to take full advantage of that. And not only is there a matching grant, but there's a pretty cool new resource called Jesus Our Everything. Here's a little bit about it.
2: There's so much uncertainty in the church today. 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What if you could walk with God in total confidence, knowing that you're clean and close to Him forever? 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It's called Jesus Our Everything. 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Make sure to request your copy of Jesus Our Everything this month when you give your gift. 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
0: That's right. 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You know that. We're reaching them through BibleQuestions.com. 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So if you've ever thought about giving to The Grace Message, there's no better time than right now. Go for it, because your gift will be doubled. It'll go twice as far. You're going to help us say yes. Yes to new opportunities. Yes to people all over the planet as we get to share the love and grace of God found only in Jesus Christ. 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We're so grateful for you. 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Click on the donate tab there. It takes just 2 minutes to give your gift, and make sure to request your copy of Jesus Our Everything. You're going to love it. All right, we're going to go to Idaho, as I mentioned. We'll talk with Greg. Hi, Greg. What you got for us tonight?
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0: Awesome.
3: And, Andrew, I grew up in the Mormon church, left it when I was in college after doing more research, and got to thank my lovely wife for being so grounded in her Christian faith that I'm no longer Mormon. But, you know, now that I'm grown in my Christian faith and I'm more knowledgeable biblically, I look back and there's so many people that will not just cut through the chase, because my question is, can a Mormon really be saved? And the divinity of Jesus is really reduced in the Mormon church. It's a works-based church. You've got to, you know, baptism, elder, go on mission, temple marriage. You can't get, you know, they believe in three different levels, you know, celestial, terrestrial, and three different, after you die. They do baptism for the dead. You know, I look at all this teaching that's so not biblical, Andrew. In my head, I say, how can you be saved when you reduce the deity of Christ? And then the other thing I was going to say, Andrew, it's not that I watched the movie. I was in the movie. You know, I went to sacrament meeting as a kid and a lot. And I would say in all the Sundays, the Bible at best was 10%, if at all. It was Book of Mormon, Pearl of Great Price, Doctrine and Covenants. So I'll give that question over to you, Andrew.
0: Right. Okay. Yeah, sounds good, Greg. Well, thanks for your question tonight. It's a great one. I mean, the bottom line is, if you believe what's on paper as a Mormon, then that doesn't lead anybody to salvation. And you already articulated that, I believe, pretty well, and I'm just affirming you in that. You can't believe that Jesus is just some guy, or that Jesus is Satan's brother, for that matter. And many people, you know, people in our audience might not know that, but yes, the Mormon church, definitely, the LDS theology there is that Satan is a spirit brother of Jesus. And so you see that in their literature. They have something called gospel topics. You can find that very easily, and it explains that Satan is a spirit son of God, and therefore Jesus's brother. You can also look at their dictionary, you know, and they have Lucifer or Satan as one of God's spirit children in the premortal life. So once you've gone that route, then who is Jesus and who is Satan and how do they relate? And so, you know, is it possible that there are people sitting in a Mormon church building who don't really know what's being taught, and some of them, you know, a fraction of them have a personal relationship with Jesus because Jesus is miraculous and awesome, and Jesus infiltrates Muslim countries through dreams and visions, and Jesus infiltrates Mormon communities with the real gospel, and Jesus can infiltrate any church anywhere with any sign on the door? Sure. We leave room for miracles and intervention of God's Spirit, and people that are seeking, people that are truly seeking, because they will find. But if you're asking me about what is taught by the LDS community, by the Mormon church, then no, that does not lead to salvation. They don't teach the Trinity. They don't teach Father, Son, and Spirit as distinct beings. They don't really teach. I mean, their plan of salvation, which you touched on, involves works and ordinances of all kinds, and the idea

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1: Reach out to us again anytime. Good to hear from you. All right, let's go to Arizona next, and we'll talk with Ben. Hi, Ben. What you got for us tonight?
2: Hey, Dr. Farley. First-time caller, long-time listener.
1: Awesome.
2: And you can tell a lot of stories and things about what God's done in my life and my wife's life since listening to you. But I just want to have a quick question.
1: Yeah.
2: In John 17, I think it's 17:21, Jesus' prayer.
1: Mm-hmm.
2: And he mentions that, or he prays that we would all be one together as one.
1: Mm-hmm.
2: And, you know, some people will say that, well, that's going to happen in the future in heaven.
1: Yeah.
2: Maybe something similar in Ephesians 5. And I just want to know your thoughts on that.
1: Yeah, well, you can't be saved unless that's happened. You can't be saved unless you're one with Christ. You can't be saved unless you're united with Jesus. You can't be saved without a vine branches relationship. You can't be saved without being grafted in, like we were talking last night. You can't be saved unless you're one spirit with the Lord. So this idea that Jesus prayed in John 17 that we would be one with him and one with the Father, and you know, whoever believes, Jesus said it, whoever believes, we will come and we will make our house in that person. So oneness with Jesus is now, not later. And if you wait for it, you've missed the gospel your entire life. Sure, you might be heaven bound, but who wants to be heaven bound and miserable? I mean, we're talking about the most powerful aspect of the gospel, oneness with Jesus. And that's why it's so frustrating sometimes, I think, for many of us when we hear the getting closer to God message. That's pervasive. It's pervasive in churches and ministries across the planet, people telling you as a Christian to get closer to God. And I wish they would just hit the pause button and read the New Testament. Because you do not get closer to God on a Tuesday and a little bit closer on a Wednesday. It's not progressive. Yes, we learn, and yes, we grow in God's grace, but we are put in union with Christ. Now, you want to talk about close to God, you can't get any closer than total, perfect union with Jesus. So where do we see this in Scripture? Candidly, we see it everywhere. Everywhere. I mean, I'm going to tell you, I'll give you, you know, 6 or 8 pieces of evidence, maybe more. 1 Corinthians chapter 6. This one went in my son's yearbook. I put it in there. 1 Corinthians 6:17, the one who joins himself to the Lord is one spirit with him. Isn't that awesome? That's now. That's called salvation, being one spirit with him. How about Ephesians 1, having believed you were sealed in him with the Holy Spirit of promise. So if you're sealed and you're in him, then guess when you're one? You're one with him when you're in him. It's not rocket science. It's so much simpler. And yet, you know, the majority of us, it seems like a lot of religious folk, we're waiting to get new resurrection bodies to believe this. That'll be a great day. New resurrection bodies. That'll be awesome. But don't miss the oneness right now. Colossians chapter 2, you were dead in your sins. What did he do? He made you alive together with him. Colossians 2. Alive, that's part of it, yes. But alive together with him. What is that? That's oneness with Jesus. Alive together with him. Is that past tense? Yes, it is. He, past tense, made you alive, having forgiven you of all your sins, having canceled out the certificate of debt. So if you want to ask when that's going to happen, it's already happened. If you're in Christ, it happened when he canceled the debt. It happened when he forgave you all your sins. It happened when he made you alive. He put you together with him. Romans chapter 6, same thing. It says, we have become united with him in his death and in his resurrection. So, what can we say? I mean, it's just clear as day here. You who were far off, Ephesians 2, you've been brought near. Ephesians 2:6, he raised us up and seated us with him. Boom.

0: in heavenly places in Christ Jesus. Don't ignore that phrase in. You know, that's a preposition. That's what you learn in fifth grade. Prepositions, you know, those words like aboard, about, above, across, after, against, along, among. Yeah, I had to memorize dozens of them in alphabetical order. So I was just getting started there with that list. But this word in is a preposition. And to be in Christ, that is plastered all over the New Testament. Yes, there are many mentions of Christ in you. But did you know that about six times more often it says you're in Christ? And this is one of those. He raised us up, seated us with him in Christ. So we got a lot to celebrate. We've been reconciled. And as I said, 1 Corinthians, one spirit with the Lord. Ephesians, sealed in him. Colossians, made alive together with him. Romans, united with him. The union is now. So I hope that helps, my friend. When Jesus prayed in John 17 that we would be one, just like he and the Father are one, that happens for every believer at salvation. So Ben, thanks for your question. What a powerful truth. Reach out to us there in Arizona anytime. We want to hear from you again. All right, let's go now to New York and then Kentucky. First, New York, it's Robert. Hey, Robert, what you got for us tonight?
1: Hello, Pastor. Yeah, what I was, I just wanted to get some, try to clarify something here that's really thrown me off for a while now. You know, you have 1 Corinthians 5:8, to be absent from the body, present with the Lord, and you got Luke 23:43, today you'll be with me in paradise. But yet, in 1 Thessalonians 4:16, the dead will be resurrection from their graves at the return of Christ. Now, which one is it? I believe it's the first.
0: Yeah. Well, because it's scripture, the answer is both. But I think your biggest question is, how do you reconcile those? How do you reconcile everything you said in the first half of your question with those two verses quoted, including absent from the body, present with the Lord? And then how do you reconcile that with Thessalonians, where clearly Christ returns and the dead in Christ rise first? Well, does that mean that you've been waiting in a grave? Have you been waiting in a grave for thousands of years, waiting for Jesus to come back so you can finally get out of the coffin? Is there soul sleep? Have you been asleep for thousands of years, like sitting in a dentist office in the waiting room there with magazines? Are you circling heaven's airport for centuries? I'm not buying it. No. So I agree with you. We are absent from the body and present with the Lord. So what's going on in 1 Thessalonians 4? Well, it's a ceremony. Christ is coming back. There's a trumpet. It's a pretty big deal. It's public. And the bodies are coming up out of the graves. Well, something similar happened, you know, the resurrection of Jesus, stuff happened, the veil was torn, his death, the people coming out of their graves at the resurrection. I mean, you know, this sort of ceremony or display of God's power has happened before, but it's going to happen again. Does that mean that, you know, you're up in again, some purgatory place? No. We know, absent from the body, present with the Lord. He says to the thief on the cross, today you will be with me. He doesn't say you'll join up with me in 1,000 years. Today. So how do you reconcile it? Well, you got two choices. You're going without a body in heaven. You know, a lot of people believe that. People I respect, they believe you get your body later. You're with the Lord immediately upon death, but you get your body later. Okay, fine. If that's what you want to believe, that's fine. I mean, that's not my opinion. My opinion is time travel, so to speak. In other words, let's say I die today, right now. The year's 2026. So we're sitting here in June 2026. And it's about 7:23 p.m. Central Time today. What time is it in heaven? If I die and I'm in heaven, what time is it? Does anybody know? Is it morning in heaven right now? Is it afternoon, evening? What time zone is heaven in? Because I was just curious. Wait, what? Heaven has no time zone? Well, what season is it? Come on. I mean, is it fall? Is it spring? Come on, give me something. What season is it in heaven? No seasons? I mean, you can't tell me what season it is? Okay, well, what year is it? Now, that should be easy. What year is it in heaven? Oh, you can't tell me that either. So I'm going there, like, in 30 seconds. I'm headed there. If I have a heart attack, I'm there. But you can't tell me the year, the season, the month, the day, or the time. Why not? Because God invented time for us. And if I die 30 seconds from now, I'm entering into a place that doesn't have time as we know it. So where do I enter? When I die and enter heaven, is it February? Is it the year 2026 still? Or could it be? I don't know. This is just a theory that I die and I enter into heaven and I hear the sound of the trumpet. Ooh. And I get my resurrection body and I'm experiencing the end of the story. Instead of sitting in a waiting room, instead of having a soul sleep, instead of spending thousands of years in purgatory, I enter heaven, which is an eternal place. There's no grandfather clock on the wall. And maybe I hear the sound of the trumpet and I don't have to wait for that body. At least it doesn't feel like it because, boom, I've got it. You want to call that time travel? Well, go ahead. I call it being thrown into eternity where there is no sun and rotation of the earth to give us time anyway. So it's reconciled, my friend. Some people reconcile it by saying they get their body later. Others reconcile it through what I said. You're thrown into eternity, and it feels like a split second. You awaken, and there you are. So I hope that helps, Robert. Call us back anytime. Great question there in New York. Okay, we got just 2 or 3 minutes left. We're going to sneak out to Kentucky and talk with Lisa. Hi, Lisa.
2: Hello, Andrew.
0: Hey.
2: The question is,
0: yeah.
2: In Matthew 25, when he talks about goats and sheep, and all through Matthew 1 through 46, it talks about different types of judgment, the 10 virgins there, the door was shut on them, the 5 talents, they were thrown into darkness. So when he's talking about separating the sheep from the goats, is that before the rapture or after the rapture? And what
0: yes.
2: is he judging them on?
0: Okay. Yeah, well, it's at the return of Christ. So if you've been listening to us for any amount of time here, I mean, we teach one return of Christ. We don't teach two. And we do not teach a secret return. We teach a public return. There's a sound of the trumpet, the archangel. There's shouting. There's trumpeting. There's, it's public. It's visual. It's loud. It's obvious. So there is no secret return of Christ. When people are floating up to meet him in the air and all of that, everybody's going to see all that. And so as far as when this happens, this judgment, it happens at the return of Christ. At the one and only return of Christ, there is the one and only judgment. I understand many people are teaching two judgment events. I'm not buying it. There is no scripture to support that. Even at the famous Bema seat judgment, you see that people are given a punishment for their bad deeds done in the body. That is the same judgment. It's the great white throne. The Bema is great. The Bema is white. The Bema is a throne. And it is for punishment of those who don't believe.
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0: Hi, I'm Andrew Farley. I hope you enjoyed today's program. 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That's BibleQuestions.com.

0: You know you're a Christian. You go to church. You believe the Bible is true. But you also understand your weaknesses. Because there's a difference between believing in Jesus and actually following Him. Chuck Swindoll admits that he too has felt the gap between what he wanted and what God wanted. And today on Insight for Living, he'll show us exactly where that gap shows up and what it costs to close it. From the Gospel of John, Chuck brings a message that's direct, deeply personal, and impossible to forget. He titled it, The Cup That He Drank.
1: Our world is in a world of hurt. Days are dark in places of great importance in the eyes of people, but there's nothing more significant happening today than what is happening in this room, where we meet with the one who is exalted over all, above all, and his plan is working through all. The great temptation in this hour is to panic. Believers in Christ have no need to do such. Nothing is out of control because whatever happens to us passes first through the Father's hand. When we doubt that sovereign work of God, panic replaces trust. We pray today so that there might be a renewal and refreshment, a reminder that our times are in His hand. They're not in the hands of the United States government. They're not in the hands of the particular few who make decisions. They're in the hands of our God. And by the way, He loves us. Remember? Say that with me. He loves me. Do it again. He loves me. Father, thank You for that divine love that pervades and encompasses and envelops us. Thank You that it invaded this earth in the person of Your Son. And for the first time, love was personified in a perfect model of life. Thank You for Your Son's willingness to leave all the glories of heaven and to set aside temporarily His divine attributes, so that when they were exercised only in obedience to Your will and plan. May that mark our lives. Find in us, Father, that kind of commitment. Hear us, Lord, today when we say, whatever the cup, we will drink it. Whatever the cross, we will bear it. Whatever Your will is, we want to be in it and walk through it, regardless of the times in which we live. They're all in Your hands. And thank You for that reassurance. May that come through clearly today, our Father, as we focus our attention on the one who took our place at the most torturous means of death known to humanity. And He did it for us, because He loved us. And we love You, Father, in Jesus' name. Everyone said, Amen.
0: 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Chuck titled today's message, The Cup That He Drank.
1: It takes a long time for many people to get really serious about their walk with Christ. Coming to know Christ is, in a point of time, a decision made for the Savior, where we receive the gift of eternal life by faith because of God's grace. And we come to Christ alone by faith alone. That's called conversion. It's the miracle of a moment. However, the process of becoming disciples is a journey. As Redpath calls it, it's the task of a lifetime. Now, what does becoming a disciple mean? It means becoming a close follower of Jesus Christ. I know of no more clear and concise section of Scripture on discipleship in few words than Luke 9, 22 through 24. The Son of Man must suffer many things, be rejected by the elders and chief priests and scribes, be killed and be raised up on the third day. Look closely. The Son of Man must suffer many things. You read crushing in that? He should. The Son of Man must be crushed, which will include being rejected by the elders and chief priests and scribes. And in his case, it meant being killed and be raised up on the third day. Verse 23, and he was saying to them all, so to all the people standing with him, all those men, if anyone wishes to come after me, let him deny himself, take up his cross daily, follow me. Stop right there. Notice it's a condition, if anyone. It's a choice. Let him deny himself. Second, take up his cross daily. He would add that, wouldn't he? Daily. But first, the cross. Last time we were together, we learned that it's a symbol of death. So obscene, it didn't even fit proper conversations around the table in a Roman home. You wouldn't think of putting an electric chair in a small piece of jewelry and hanging it around your neck. But that's what you do when you put a cross around your neck. It's the most torturous, shameful, humiliating form of death ever devised by humanity. It's a symbol of saying no to myself, putting to death my will. Spiritually speaking, the cross represents a deliberate decision to abandon one's own desires, preferences, and plans, and to live with the pain that that entails. All of the adjustments, all of the, if I may use the word, all of the consequences. And we're to do it daily, daily. When God wants to do an impossible task, he takes an impossible person and he crushes him with the reminders like this. Truth be told, some of you are on a maddening pursuit to please yourself. That's why you chose the career you chose. That's why you're jealous when someone else is promoted over you. That's why you are offended when someone asks you to give up your rights here for the greater good. That's why suffering is such an interruption. And that's why lingering illness is so irritating. You're not able to get about what you planned. Stop. Stop all that. A disciple says, I am here for the long haul, regardless of what it may mean, and if it means ultimately my death, I am in it for death. You say, well, that's a crazy way to live. Well, that's why the ranks are thin. That's why you don't meet many disciples. That's why Jim Elliot could say, when he realized that it could mean death, and it did, in his and four of his friends reached the Alka Indians with the claims of Christ. He is no fool who gives what he cannot keep to gain what he cannot lose. That statement, by the way, was part of the process of changing my life. When my orders were cut and I was told I was to go to Okinawa, even though the Marine enlisting officer had promised me I'd never have to go overseas, liar that they are, little did I know it would have anything to do with my spiritual growth. It had everything to do with my change in life. Everything changed. It was crushing to leave my wife. It was crushing to move 8,000 miles away from my family. I get no credit for it. The government paid for it. It was the president's idea or somebody up there. No, not really. It was a plan of God for me. God knew I needed no other crutch but himself. And in the loneliness and the emotional torture of 16 months in Southeast Asia, my whole life was turned around. I never had known such a walk with Christ as I developed there up to that point in my life. Took the crushing, the daily reminders. You're not in it for yourself, bud. You're in it for me. And it says, and then follow me. Deny yourself, take up your cross daily, follow me. It means to obey. It means to emulate. To follow the leader regardless of the sacrifice. Remember when you were a kid, you played follow the leader? Do kids play follow the leader anymore? I remember years ago, way back when the earth's crust was cooling, I was small and I had a lot of buddies around, and one guy would be the leader, and I mean, he would take us in the most unbelievable, he'd jump off places, I'd say, no, wait, then you're out. So I had to jump off because I'm a follow the leader. And that was back when I was following klutzes who did all kinds of crazy things. But you can trust him. But you can be sure there'll be risk involved. You can be certain that as your decision to move from the outer circle to the inner circle and become one of those close followers, and by the way, the ranks are still thin, always with

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1: Moving into the realm of financial security you've thought about and wanted to have, and your dad and certainly your father-in-law wanted you to have. And as time passed, the future looks brighter, and then you get serious about spiritual things. I'm only imagining this. I have no one in mind. So listen closely, but relax. And then you hear a sermon like this, and you think, because there's no post to hide behind in this building. You notice how we built it here. Some of you stay behind the head in front of you a whole lot of the sermon, I've noticed. And you notice that it just penetrates right through that cranium, and suddenly you think, the guy's talking to me. Could it be that this is not where God wants me, but I'm where I wanted to be? Could it be that it's not all about my salary? Could it be that it's not just about owning all the stuff I own or pursuing the stuff I've always felt I should pursue? In the process of growing and learning and hurting and discovering, you realize your place is ministry. You're to be in vocational Christian service. You're no longer to be in the realm of those who watch ministry transpire. You realize, you really sense a peace that you need to be returning to school, get further education, go to seminary and get that graduate degree so that you are then, for the rest of your life, equipped to help others grow deeply. Maybe you should go to the mission field. Maybe you should serve him in cross-cultural context somewhere. Let's say you go to work the next day and you say to your buddy, hey, I'm going to become a missionary. Don't count on, that is fantastic. How wonderful a decision. They're going to say, are you nuts? You know why? Because they're not disciples. They're in it for themselves. And they envy you because you make more than they do. And it's all about you, of course, except in their case, it's all about them. But what does that mean? Do the math. It means you leave a very secure position. Probably means you move to another part of the country. It means you live in a situation that is not the kind of comfort you have enjoyed before. It means your income is reduced considerably. It means your partner may have to go to work to make that happen. It means you will now enter the ranks of the unfamiliar. You will now be exposed to information you have never heard before or studied, and you are following Christ. That happened in my life. It's happened in the lives of a number of people listening right now. Now, ideally, your partner is with you in that journey. One of my favorite questions when I meet brand new seminary students and they come to the church to visit, and they'll say, hi, we're first-year students, and they always have that look about them, a little bit bewildered. So I invariably will look, in case this is a man that introduces himself, I'll look at his wife and I'll say, what do you think about that? I get some very interesting answers these days, very interesting. Sometimes it's just like out of the textbook. Oh, this is the fulfillment of our dream. Other times I'll hear, I'm not so sure. And that makes for a very difficult process of years. Maybe the man acted too quickly in his decision, and perhaps wisdom would say, let's spend some time working this through with your wife so that she's on board with you. Having partners where one is a disciple and one is not is a pretty difficult way to live. Pretty difficult. That's just one application that comes to mind. You see, God specializes in this sort of thing as he brings us from the ranks of general believers, those who know Christ. When they die, we're going to go to heaven. We're sure of that. We know Sunday comes, we want to be a part of the worship service. Yep. Well, we understand that. Yep. But just don't let it get in my way. When you become a disciple, it gets in your way.

0: Suddenly you move from the ranks of the complacent to the committed. Turn to John chapter 18. Will you do that? John 18. I often speak to folks who are without Christ. For the next few minutes, I want to speak mainly to you and only to you who know the Lord. I want to speak to you who are in the broad, wide circle. You've come to Christ, but chances are good you've not entered into a seriousness in your walk. And that's a sad fact. In fact, it grieves the Holy Spirit. Because it doesn't mean you have to enter ministry. It means that Christ enters the throne room of your life and takes charge, whatever that may mean, wherever you must follow him. Now, this is a threatening situation here. The setting, verses 1 to 3, it is very serious. They've had the last meal together, Jesus and his followers. The upper room teaching is over. It's not included here. In fact, it just says in verse 1 of when Jesus had finished these words, no doubt referring to his teaching in that Last Supper as well as his prayer as he's on his way to the Garden of Gethsemane just before he's taken under arrest. His prayer to the Father is completed. He and his 11 remain together, and they're making their way to the Garden of Gethsemane. They cross a brook called the Kidron Valley. It's an immensely emotional time as they get to Gethsemane, where the fight is on. That's where the battle took place. The battle in Jesus' own mind was not at the cross. It was at Gethsemane. People don't think about that enough. It's at Gethsemane he prays, "Let this cup pass from me. If it's possible, Father, let it be another way. Let there be some other journey but the cross." Nevertheless, listen to the words of a disciple, if I may. "Not my will, but yours be done. Not my way, but your way, Lord. Not my plan, but your plan." That's the setting. A.T. Robertson says, "The hour was late and the strain had been severe. But Jesus pleads for a bit of human sympathy as he wrestled with his Father. It did not seem too much to ask. He was on his face, not his knees." The figure of the cup can only mean the approaching death. Now the Master is about to taste the bitter dregs in the cup of death for the sin of the world. That's the context. Verse 4. "Knowing all the things that were coming upon him." By the way, in the distance he can hear the clatter of the swords and the chains and the sight of the torches flickering in the darkness. If you've been to Gethsemane, you know it's a small place, and an approaching crowd would be easy to detect, and they were on their way to get him. Verse 3 concludes, "They came with lanterns and torches and weapons." Why? They expected a fight. What they didn't realize is the fight was over. He'd accepted the cup. But they didn't know that. So Jesus, knowing all things were coming upon him, look at this surprising surrender. Whom do you seek? Now, normally if a group is coming after a criminal, the criminal doesn't say, "Hey, who are you guys looking for?" In their eyes, he was the criminal. But to their amazement, he says, "Whom do you seek?" Look at this. They say, "Jesus the Nazarene." He said, "I am he." That's me. Judas was also standing with them, and when he said to them, verse 6, "I am he," they drew back and fell to the ground. We would say it blew him away. Why isn't he running? Why isn't there an argument? Why isn't he bargaining with us? "I am he." You don't do those things when you're a close follower. If I may use those words for our Savior, he has finished the fight. Remarkable things occur when the fight is finished and a surprise plan unfolds. You accept it. You don't resist it. One of the benefits of being crushed is that you learn slowly but surely that there's a better plan. And resisting it is not a good thing.
1: He has finished the fight. When your will finally stops wrestling with God's will, something remarkable happens. Not weakness, not defeat, but freedom. Chuck Swindoll calls it the benefit of being crushed, and he knows it firsthand. There's a lot more in this message, and we'll hear some closing comments from Chuck in just a moment, so stay with us. This is Insight for Living. Today's program features message number 6 in Chuck's 12-part study on the attributes of God. He titled this series, How Great is Our God? We invite you to take advantage of the bundle of resources we have for digging deeper on your own. 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Well, Chuck, we're coming up on another milestone here at Insight for Living. On June 30th, we close the books on another ministry year, and we step into our 48th year of ministry. At moments like these, it's imperative to remain laser-focused on the one we serve.
0: When Paul arrived in Corinth, he was fresh off a rough stretch. He'd just come from Athens, where the philosophers basically laughed him off the Areopagus. And if you've ever had a message fall completely flat, if you've ever poured everything you had into something and watched people shrug and walk away, you know something of how Paul felt stepping into Corinth. And what did he decide? Quoting now, "I determined to know nothing among you except Jesus Christ and Him crucified." He didn't concoct a new strategy, not a better presentation, not something more sophisticated, more polished, more likely to impress the intellectuals. Just the cross. Here's what 60-plus years of preaching has taught me. The moment I start trying to be impressive, I've already missed the point. The goal has never been for you to walk away thinking, what a great communicator. It's for you to walk away thinking, what a great Savior. There's a world of difference between those two. That's the heartbeat of Insight for Living. Always has been, always will be. I want every program, every single one, to be a place where someone has a real encounter with a real Savior. Not a religious experience, not a motivational moment, a genuine life-altering collision with the cross we proclaim. As we close out our fiscal year on June 30th, I want to ask you something, not to help us, but to consider the ministry you personally have when you invest in this broadcast. Your gift travels. It reaches languages I don't speak, countries I've never visited, and people who've never heard the message we take for granted. You send it, we broadcast it, and God does what only God can do. Would you give today? The cross is worth it, my friend.
1: 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I'm Bill Meyer. 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
0: Coming up in 60 minutes, Through the Bible with Dr. J. Vernon McGee. 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

0: Hi, this is Chris. 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
1: Hush, you kids. You don't know the Barclays.
2: I know the Barclays have changed.
3: You're telling me.
4: He doesn't want to be changed. He wants a carrot.
2: You date Donna, you date the preacher.
5: Good, because it's dangerous and it's trespassing.
3: Dad!

0: Giving praise is something that doesn't come naturally to us. More often than not, we tend to keep our approval of someone to ourselves. And knowing that,
1: hey, Donna,
0: we don't have much practice at
1: it. You have any gum?
2: No, I think Marcia does.
1: Kevin,
3: yeah?
1: Get Marcia.
3: Marcia, Eric wants you.
2: Yeah?
1: You have gum?
2: Shh.
1: Hush, you kids.
2: Sorry. Does he still want his gum?
3: I don't know. Donna, ask him if he still wants his gum.
2: Do you still want your gum?
1: Yeah.
2: Hand me my purse. It's down by your feet.
3: This one?
2: Yeah. Be careful, you're gonna spill it.
4: Oh, if you kids don't quiet down, I'm gonna come up there and sit between you.
2: Sorry.
1: Yeah, sorry.
5: I'm just telling you what she said.
2: I can't believe Mrs. Erskine told you that.
5: Well, is it true? Were you messing around in church?
2: Well, it was...
6: Hey, Mom! The baby spoke! He said the word... Get this. Carrot.
5: Carrot?
6: He did! I heard him! His first word was... Carrot. Where's the baby book?
5: He was just gibbering. Why would he say carrot?
6: Maybe he likes him.
5: Oh, would you go change his diaper?
6: He doesn't want to be changed. He wants a carrot.
5: Trust me on this one, Jimmy.
6: All right, but what do you want me to do if he starts listing off any more vegetables?
5: I'll write them down. We'll go shopping later. Anyway, Donna, as I was saying...
0: Oh, good, you're here. I need to talk to you, Donna. Oh, I'm sorry, was I interrupting something?
5: No, George. Go ahead.
0: Okay. Mrs. Erskine came up to me after the service today.
2: You're kidding.
0: What?
2: She told both of you?
0: You heard about this, too?
5: Mrs. Erskine has a way of getting her point across.
2: You're telling me.
0: Look, Donna, I know how Mrs. Erskine is, but this is the second time in 2 weeks she said something to me about you.
2: I wasn't doing anything. Kevin dropped Marcia's purse, and I laughed a little bit. Well, I wasn't the only one. Why did she single me out?
0: Probably because you're the daughter of the preacher now. People are watching you more closely than they watch other kids.
2: So I'm the only one that can get into trouble?
0: No, of course not. As a matter of fact, a couple of them got in trouble last night. Did you hear about it?
2: No.
0: Well, they were at the Donovan house again.
5: The Donovan house?
0: You know, Mary, the old abandoned house next to Gower's Field. It's the new hangout for the kids, I guess, but it's condemned and ready to fall down, and they're not supposed to be there. You haven't been there, have you, Donna?
2: No.
0: Good, because it's dangerous and it's trespassing. In the meantime, we need to do something about your behavior in church.
2: Dad!
0: I think you ought to sit up front with your mom instead of in the back.
2: What?
0: Just for a while. I'm sorry, but I think you ought to. Maybe your friends will sit up front with you.
2: I doubt it.
0: Well, then I guess that's one sacrifice you'll have to make.
2: I don't think I'm gonna like this.

0: Hey, you over there, come check out this super cool secret club. Well, it's not really a secret. Actually, I'm trying to tell everybody about it because it's so amazing. It's the Adventures in Odyssey Club. 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I'll slow down now. 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
1: Ask these things in Jesus' name. Amen. Thanks for coming tonight. See you Wednesday.
2: Mom, I'll be in the back.
3: Donna?
2: Oh, hi, Mrs. Erskine.
4: I just wanted to tell you how good it was to see you sitting up front with your family.
2: Well, I could definitely see things better.
4: I'm sure you could. So I guess I'll see you at the dinner tomorrow.
2: Right. Wait, dinner?
4: The senior citizens' dinner. Did you forget?
2: The senior citizens' dinner? But I'm not even a senior in high school.
4: But honey, your whole family's invited. The senior citizen class wants to say how much we really appreciate our new pastor's family. So we're having a dinner. Now, you can't very well miss that, can you?
2: I guess not.
4: Of course not. So I'll see you then.
2: Yeah.
5: Hello.
6: Hi, Mrs. Erskine. What was that all about?
2: Mrs. Erskine just told me I have to go to a senior citizens' dinner tomorrow.
7: Tomorrow? But we were going to go to the movies tomorrow night, remember?
2: That's right. Okay, I need to go talk to my dad about this. Excuse me.
6: She's had to go to all sorts of stuff like that lately.
8: Mrs. Erskine probably has Donna booked up till she's 50.
6: I hope she doesn't have anything the night of the hayride.
8: The hayride? Why?
6: Well, I just think it would be nice for her to go.
8: But what's so special about the hayride?
7: Are you going to ask her to it, Eric?
6: Donna? I never thought about it.
8: Sure you did.
7: You're going to ask her out, aren't you?
6: Quiet down.
8: But she's a preacher's kid. You can't ask her out.
6: Why not?
8: It'll be like going out with Moses.
6: Moses?
8: Well, Moses' daughter. You'd have to do everything right. You never know when you're breaking a commandment you don't even know about.
6: Oh, come on.
8: I think Mr. Barkley makes all prospective boyfriends recite the Beatitudes before each date. I'd bone up a fire.
6: Get out of here.
8: I think he makes you wear a tie, too.
6: Kevin.
8: You'll be the only couple at the monster truck rally in formal wear. This is something
6: you
8: need to
6: prepare
8: yourself for.
6: Give me a break. It's not like that. You don't know the Barkleys.
8: I know the Barkleys have changed. They're the preacher family now.
6: You're crazy.
8: I'm serious. You'll have to watch every step you take. You date Donna, you date the preacher.
2: This was a great idea, Eric. I've never been to a drive-in movie before.
6: Yeah, it's neat. You look really nice tonight.
2: Thanks.
6: I wanted to give you something.
2: What is it?
6: Well, I wrote a little something for you. It's a poem.
2: A poem?
6: It's not that great or anything. I'm not really a writer.
2: You really wrote me a poem? How sweet.
6: Well, anyway, here it is.
2: Thanks.
1: Hold it. Wait a minute. Let me see that. I need to check it for content.
2: Dad!
1: All right, I'll get this here. That's all right. Okay. No. Can't have that. Can't have this. Cherish is spelled with an E.
2: Please, Dad.
1: The rest is okay. It's a nice poem, Eric.
6: Thanks.
1: By the way, that last scene in the movie completely contradicted Deuteronomy 14:6. I think we should leave.
2: Dad!
1: Hey, is there enough room up there? I'm gonna come up there with you guys. Oh, let me get the
6: I think
1: over
6: I want to go home.
2: I can't believe this.
1: Got any more popcorn, Eric? Eric?
8: Eric? Eric!
6: What?
8: We're going now. You coming?
6: Yeah, sure.
4: Donna, stop pouting.
2: I'm not pouting. I'm just bored. I've never been so bored in my entire life.
1: It won't be much longer. Mrs. Erskine told me an hour and a half.
9: Okay, everyone. We're gonna slow things down a little now.
2: What?
9: We'll wait about 15 minutes to let you folks digest, then we'll go to the trivia contest.
2: 15 minutes to digest? What did they eat? Wood chips?
1: Why don't you go talk to someone?
2: I tried that. I don't know enough about the weather.
1: Watch your attitude. It's not that bad. Look, Jimmy's enjoying himself.
10: Donna, you have to come over here. Mr. Williams is doing a puppet show using a zucchini, a rolled up paper plate, and his dentures. It's hilarious.
2: No thanks.
9: Oh, Jimmy! Jimmy, hurry! You're missing it. We're trying to find all 50 states in Mr. Baker's liver spots.
10: Well, gotta go.
2: Oh, brother.
9: Oh, Oh, look! I believe it's Florida!
10: Here you go, Normal. Anyway, Stuart, as I was saying, the key thing to remember is that the one way to keep them happy is to just feed them. Now, they eat a lot more than you think. Oh, and they like to think that they're your master. You know, that they're the boss. Just let them think that. It doesn't hurt anything. One tough thing is getting used to the way they smell, but that just takes time. Well, anyways, that's my advice on girls.
2: I really think I've learned my lesson now, Dad. Well, can I sit with the guys next Sunday?
3: We'll see.
1: Jimmy, why does Stuart have sunglasses on?
10: Huh? Oh, I was just teaching him about, you know, guy things.
1: I see. Donna, I just don't understand why your friends won't sit up front with you. Do they have something to hide?
2: No, come on, Dad. You know how kids are.
1: Yes, which is why I like you sitting down front. Look, I'll make a deal with you. Get the whole gang to sit down front for a couple of Sundays just to see if they like it. And if you all show you can behave, then maybe I'll let you sit with them in the back again, all right?
2: Well, okay. I'll ask them about it on Friday night.
1: When's Friday?
2: Well, we're having a hayride.
1: This Friday night?
2: Yeah.
1: Donna, you told me you'd come to my Bible study Friday night.
2: What Bible study?
1: The Bible study I've been teaching here every Friday night for 6 weeks on parenting.
2: Why do I have to go?
1: Don't you remember? I asked you and Jimmy. I mean, some of the people in the study wanted to get your views on the subject since you're both kids living at home.
10: And boy, do I have a thing or two to say.
1: Don't you remember?
2: Sort of.
1: You didn't write it down?
2: No, I forgot. But Dad, I have to go to this hayride.
1: Have to? Donna, it's not like I asked you to come to all of them. This is the only one. My class is expecting you, especially since you said you'd be there. Are you going to go back on your word?
2: But, well...
1: You said you'd come, and I need you to be there.
7: You're not going to the hayride?
2: I can't. I have to go to my dad's Bible study.
7: You've been missing a lot of stuff lately.
2: Yeah. You know what makes it worse?
7: What?
2: Well, I think Eric was going to ask me to go with him. What? Why are you looking at me like that?
7: It's nothing.
2: What is it?
7: It's not important.
2: Well, tell me, Marcia.
7: Well, actually, you'll probably find out anyway.
2: Find out what?
7: Eric already asked somebody.
2: What? Who?
7: Allison Davis.
2: Allison Davis?
7: He thought you wouldn't be able to come.
2: I don't believe it.
7: Well, what do you expect? You're never around anymore.
2: Well, it's not my fault.
7: I know that. We all know it. But you can't expect us to just sit around and wait for you.
2: Why not?
7: Because we're not. We still like you and everything, but you've changed.
2: I haven't changed. It's everybody else that's changed. I'm the same person I've always been.
7: No, you're not. You're the preacher's kid now. You can't have fun anymore.
2: Yes, I can. What time does it start?
7: What?
2: The hayride.
7: 7:30. Why?
2: 'Cause I'm going.
5: Will be enough food, George.
1: Yeah, I think so. What did I do with my notes?
5: You laid them over there.
1: Oh, thanks. 7:30. Well, people should be here any minute. Jimmy, would you go get your sister? The Bible study's about to start.
10: She's not up there.
1: What do you mean?
10: I just looked in her room. She's not there.
1: Donna! Donna! Where is she?
2: I don't get it. I thought the hayride was at Gower's farm, the other way.
8: It is, but we decided to skip it.
2: What? Then where are we going?
8: Right there.
2: What's that?
7: You don't know what that is, Donna?
2: No.
8: That's the Donovan house.
2: Wait a minute. We're not supposed to go there.
8: Who said?
2: My dad said. I can't go. You guys go without me some other night, okay? Let's go to the hayride.
8: I'll forget the hayride. You really want to watch Eric and Allison on their big date? Besides, we have to go tonight. This is the 30th anniversary of the disappearance.
2: What disappearance?
8: 30 years ago today, the Donovan family mysteriously disappeared, never heard from again. And every year since then, on this date, people have noticed strange lights in an upstairs window, flickering.
7: Hold it, I didn't hear this part.
8: Don't you want to see what's upstairs?
2: That's not the point. I'm not allowed.
8: All right, we'll take you back. I told you she'd bail out, Marcia.
7: It's not her fault.
8: Come on, Reverend Donna. Let's go. We're going back.
2: Wait. Wait. Okay, I'll go.
8: All right. See? It's not that bad. It's just a house.
7: A very dark house.
8: What, you expected the porch light to be on?
7: Light your lantern. You brought a lantern?
8: Thought it'd be a nice effect. Better than flashlights, anyway. I left it there, under the window.
7: You mean you guys have known all along you were gonna do this?
8: Sure.
7: Just turn the lantern on, please.
8: All right, calm down. Who's going in first?
7: You seem to be Captain Courageous. You do the honors.
8: All righty. I'll just peek in and check it out.
9: Ah!
7: What? What was it?
8: Who did the wallpapering in here?
7: Kevin! Don't do that!
8: It's clear. Let's go.
7: I almost had a heart attack. Too many spider webs.
8: Hey, look at that.
7: What?
8: There's something moving over there.
7: Don't start, Kevin.
8: Nah, I'm serious. Look.
5: He's right.
7: I went out of here.
8: I'm gonna check it out.
7: Kevin, be careful.
8: What is it? Broke my lantern. Hand me that sheet. Gotta put out this fire.
7: Here you go. What's the matter?
8: It's spreading too fast. Come here, help me.
7: You guys, the flames are getting higher.
8: I can't stomp it out fast enough.
7: The curtains, it got the curtains. Get out of there.
8: Come on, let's go. Everybody out.
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1: Well, let's move on. I was going to have Donna speak here, but since she's not here, let's go ahead and read in Proverbs 22, verse 6. Jimmy, would you read that for me, please?
10: Sure. Train up a child in the way he should go, and when he's old, he will not turn from it.
1: Now, this verse has triggered a lot of debate over the years. Could you get that high?
5: Sure.
1: You know, some think it puts too much responsibility on the parents. In other words, if your child does turn from the way he should go, you are somehow responsible, but we're responsible for keeping our kids in line.
5: George, would you come here, please?
1: Could you excuse me a moment? What's going on? Donna, are you okay?
7: I'm fine.
12: Mr. Barkley, your daughter and some friends were at the old Donovan house tonight.
1: What? Donna...
12: They also proceeded to burn it down.
1: Burn it down?
12: Well, the house went up like kindling. Fortunately, nobody was hurt.
5: Donna!
1: I can't believe this.
12: Nobody's pressing any charges. The place was condemned, probably would have been torn down anyway.
1: I'm so sorry.
12: Yeah, well, I thought you should know.
1: Yes, indeed. Thank you.
12: Sure. And Donna, I don't mind telling you, I'm disappointed. This isn't like you. I don't want to see you doing anything like this again. You hear?
7: Yes, sir.
12: All right. You folks have a good evening now.
1: Thank you.
5: Thanks, officer.
1: You're okay?
7: Yeah.
1: We're going to talk about this later.
7: I know.
1: Going up to your room.
7: Okay.
1: Well, let's get back to the study.
5: Yeah.
1: Well, What was it I was talking about?
10: Keeping your kids in line?
1: Thanks, Jimmy. I just can't figure out what you were thinking, Donna. I mean, you could have been seriously hurt.
7: I know.
1: Am I going to have to worry about you now?
7: No.
1: Why didn't you listen to me? I told you that place was dangerous. What's going on with you? Didn't I say to stay away?
7: Yes, sir.
1: I just can't believe you'd disobey me like that, and that doesn't even include your sneaking out when you were supposed to be here.
7: I know. I'm sorry.
1: Do you realize what this does to our entire family? How am I going to stand up in front of the congregation on Sunday? I'm the pastor, and my daughter's out burning houses down. Would you listen to a preacher who can't keep his own family under control?
7: I don't know what else to say. I'm sorry.
5: Hello? George, it's for you.
1: Hello? Yes. Tonight? Sure, I can be there. All right. Thanks. I'll see you. That was Richard, head of the pastoral committee. He's called an emergency meeting. He wants me there.
5: An emergency meeting about what?
1: Who knows? I mean, I wouldn't be surprised if they just let me go.
5: George, you're overreacting.
1: Well, if I were them, I would have serious doubts about me. I gotta go.
2: Wait, Dad, could I say something before you leave?
1: Yes?
2: I just want to say I'm really, really sorry. I just didn't mean for any of this to happen. I wasn't thinking. There's just been a lot of pressure, but I know there's no excuse. I'll just try harder, okay? I'll sit up front with Mom. I'll go to all the dinners and stuff. I'll try really hard to be the perfect preacher's kid. I promise.
1: Okay. We'll talk about it later. I'll be back soon.
13: Well, let's go ahead and get started. This shouldn't be a very long meeting. We really only have one subject on the agenda. George, we're here to talk about you.
1: Yeah, I kind of figured that.
13: We're concerned, George. I, for one, wonder if...
1: Look, excuse me. May I say something?
13: Well, sure.
1: I think I know where this is headed, and I'd like to say a few things before you get to it.
13: That's fine. Go ahead.
1: My kids are teenagers. And because they're teenagers, by definition, sometimes they mess up. I can ask my daughter to be faithful to God. I can ask her to contribute to our family, but I can't ask my daughter to not be a teenager. It's impossible for her to be anything else. As a father, I can't condone what she did tonight. She must be punished for that. But also as a father, I have to know when to cut her some slack because she's a teenager. I know in their hearts my kids want to be role models. In fact, my daughter said tonight that she'd try harder to be perfect. Perfect. As if it were possible for any of us to be perfect. And I was thinking on the way to this meeting that it'd be wrong for me to stand here and pretend like we can. We are the preacher's family, but that doesn't mean we're a perfect family. If you want me as your interim pastor, you'll have to accept me and my family as we are, warts and all. We'll always do our best for you, but I can't promise we'll never make mistakes. And, well, that's all I wanted to say.
13: Thank you, George. That was a very passionate speech, though I'm not quite sure why you gave it.
1: What do you mean?
13: Well, it's not like we're going to ask you to resign, George.
1: You're not?
13: Of course not. I'm proud to have you as our pastor. So is everyone else.
1: Then why did you call this meeting?
13: Well, Mrs. Erskine called it. She suggested that we ask you if there's anything we can do to help.
1: Mrs. Erskine?
14: Yes, that's right, George. And I just want to say that I'm sorry. I did exactly what you're talking about. I expected you and your daughter to be perfect, and that's just not right. So I'd like to apologize.
1: Well, thank you, Mrs. Erskine.
13: All right, on to business. Is there anything we can do to help, George?
1: I think you just did it.
2: Come in.
1: Hi.
2: Hi. How'd the meeting go? Did they fire you?
1: No. Just the opposite. They wanted to know how they could help us. Mrs. Erskine said...
2: Mrs. Erskine was there?
1: Yeah, the meeting was her idea. Well... I'll never underestimate her again. Beneath that tough exterior is a very compassionate person.
2: Wow.
1: Oh, yeah, I made quite a speech. I mean, you should have heard it. It was about pretending to be perfect. I don't ever want you to feel like you have to do that, Donna. I said some things to you that I never should have said. Do you understand?
2: Yeah, thanks. I am sorry, Dad. I mean, you can punish me, but it can't make me feel any worse than I do right now. I feel like I let you down.
1: Come here. Look at me. No matter how much you may disappoint me, I'll never stop loving you. You know that, don't you?
2: Yeah, I do. Thanks.
1: Look at us. Pretty lame excuse for a preacher's family, huh?
2: No, I don't think so. I think we're just perfect.

0: of us are guilty at times of putting pressure on people to be perfect, just because of the position they hold, or maybe who their parents are. What we need to remember is that we all are supposed to be Christ-like. Just because someone is a preacher's kid doesn't mean that you don't have to live up to the same standards they do. We all need to listen to what Paul said in Ephesians 5:1. Be imitators of God. Are you a preacher's kid? If you are, I'd love to hear about your experiences. If you want to write, the address is Adventures in Odyssey, Colorado Springs, Colorado, 80995. 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And I'm Chris, hoping you'll join us again next time for more Adventures in Odyssey.
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1: Hi, this is Ben Lowell, and this is Back to the Bible Canada with Dr. John Neufeld. Well, we conclude our series today, King Size Lessons on Faith and Failure, with a message titled King Hezekiah, the Measure of Greatness. So turn in your Bibles to 2 Kings chapter 18 to 19 as we join Dr. Neufeld now.
2: Phil Lineberger said, "We all want to be great, but we don't want folks to know we want to be great." And Jesus said, "Whoever would be great among you must be your servant." Do you see the difference between those two statements? The first suggests that we try to hide our passion for greatness, and the second, well, it says that we should embrace it and then goes on to tell us how to achieve it. In other words, Jesus is appealing to our desire to be great and tells us not to hide it. Be great, says Jesus, by being the servant of all. And so following Jesus' lead, today's study is a study to teach you to be a great man or woman. Today we're going to be studying the life of King Hezekiah, who reigned the nation of Judah for 29 years, 715 to 686 BC. And according to 2 Kings 18, verse 5, he was the greatest king ever to succeed David on the throne. There was before him and after him no king like him. In many ways, he's the measure of greatness. Now, for 1 week, we've been doing a series on the kings of Judah, in which we're learning life lessons from their lives. And so, if you want to learn from Hezekiah, let me ask you, do you want your life to be great, or are you content to be mediocre? So today's study is intended for those who want their lives to matter by looking at the life of a man whose life not only matters, but when it comes to looking at over 40 kings who reigned in Judah and Israel after David and Solomon, this man is clearly the greatest among them. He's the poster boy for greatness. He was a man who accomplished God's purpose for him in his life, in his time. Indeed, what he did had eternal consequences. So let's start by examining how his greatness was established. And by that I mean, what's the environment under which this person rises to greatness? So let's start by examining Hezekiah's life. 2 Kings 18, 1-12. In the third year of Hoshea son of Elah, king of Israel, Hezekiah the son of Ahaz, king of Judah, began to reign. He was 25 years old when he began to reign, and he reigned 29 years in Jerusalem. His mother's name was Avi, the daughter of Zechariah. And he did what was right in the eyes of the Lord according to all that David his father had done. He removed the high places and broke the pillars and cut down the Asherah. And he broke in pieces the bronze serpent that Moses had made, for until those days the people of Israel had made offerings to it. It was called Nehushtan. He trusted in the Lord, the God of Israel, so that there was none like him among all the kings of Judah after him, nor among those who were before him. For he held fast to the Lord. He did not depart from following him, but kept the commandments that the Lord commanded Moses, and the Lord was with him. Wherever he went out, he prospered. He rebelled against the king of Assyria and would not serve him. He struck down the Philistines as far as Gaza and its territory, from watchtower to fortified city, in the fourth year of King Hezekiah, which was the seventh year of Hoshea son of Elah, king of Israel. Shalmaneser, king of Assyria, came up against Samaria and besieged it, and at the end of 3 years he took it. In the sixth year of Hezekiah, which was the ninth year of Hoshea, king of Israel, Samaria was taken. The king of Assyria carried the Israelites away to Assyria and put them in Hala and on the Habor River in Gozan and in the cities of the Medes, because they did not obey the voice of the Lord their God, but transgressed his covenant, even all that Moses, the servant of the Lord, commanded. They neither listened nor obeyed. What takes up 12 verses in 2 Kings actually takes up 3 chapters in 2 Chronicles. So borrowing from 2 Chronicles, let me give you a brief sketch of Hezekiah's early kingship. Hezekiah's father was King Ahaz. He was evil. He was an idolater. He sacrificed one of his sons, one of Hezekiah's brothers, as a burnt offering to a pagan god. I remember years ago hearing the testimony of an Indian man. I got to know him. His name was Rochunga Pudayate. He's a great man. He'd been used by God to translate the Bible into his native language, but his father was the chief of a tribe that was a cannibal tribe, headhunters. Rochunga says that as a little boy, he remembered the rows of shrunken heads on his grandfather's shelf and how he hated the gospel when he first heard it. You know, I wondered how horrifying that would be, but that's exactly how Hezekiah was raised, with the horrifying thought that even his own brother was not exempt from being burned as a sacrifice to a demon. You know, the political situation in which he grew up was equally as terrifying. A new nation had arisen, more powerful and cruel than any that they had seen, far more than David or Solomon or any king before him had faced. This nation was a true superpower, Assyria. Historians tell us that Assyria was the most brutal, barbarous, ruthless war machine the world had ever known. Its atrocities and war crimes were a byword, and its name was universally hated and feared. They had begun to demand tribute from all the smaller nations of which Judah was a part, of Israel, of Moab, Syria, Philistia, Edom, Tyre, Sidon, Ammon. All the little powers were now under the power of Assyria. All Assyria had to do was demand money, and all the small countries paid. And then, when they wanted to, they simply invaded any nation, destroyed its capital, mercilessly killed its inhabitants, and take anyone who was left and deport them, the entire population, to another place. Hezekiah watched as the Assyrians invaded Israel, his brother to the north, and they did exactly that, and now Israel would cease to be a nation. So I want to talk about greatness and how it's established. So first of all, if you don't know it yet, greatness is most often defined in times of great trouble. I don't know of anyone who's ever made a difference, who has made a mark for the kingdom of God, who didn't have to face an overwhelming foe. You know, it is trouble that makes or breaks us. It defines us. It either exposes us as frauds and cowards or as great men and women. Greatness is defined in trouble. We become great or small by how we face the crises in our lives. So don't view trouble as something horrible. View it as an opportunity shaped by God for you to become great. Now, in just a few words from the record of 2 Chronicles, let me tell you a little bit more about how Hezekiah was established as a great man. Early in his reign, he repaired the temple of the Lord, which had been allowed to degenerate. Indeed, the entire worship in the temple had ceased. Hezekiah repaired the temple, reinstituted worship in Israel. It may seem strange if you think about it. I mean, against the looming foreign crisis, this man doesn't look at the threat. He's looking at the Lord. The temple, the worship, obedience to God, that's been neglected. And he wants to clean out the temple. And he wants God's people to return and worship. Now, I can guarantee you something. The Assyrian morning news never picked up on that story. The world would have thought that he was doing something that was completely irrelevant. You know, the world expects everyone to react to a crisis in terms of that crisis. You know, when we have a financial crisis, we think about what? Money. When we have a marriage crisis, well, we think about how do we solve that? You know, we live in a world that doesn't want to hear the gospel. And so some of us think, I mean, what are the best techniques to make the church grow? But here's the second marker of how his greatness was established. See, great leaders like Hezekiah always know what really matters. The world never knows what matters. It takes a great man of God to know what matters. Do you know what matters? Worship matters. Prayer matters. The word matters. Not neglecting fellowship with God's people, that matters. Faithful in worship. Finding your spiritual gift. Using it in sacrificial ministry. It's all that stuff that matters. It's huge. Great leadership is also humble and God-focused. According to 2 Chronicles chapter 30, Hezekiah reestablished the celebration of the Passover. That was the celebration of the lamb that was slain so that God would deliver his people. It was God who delivers. And if you think about the New Testament, it's Passover that tells us how Christ, our Passover lamb, was our substitute to deliver us from sin and death. Now, according to 2 Chronicles 31, Hezekiah appointed the priest to serve, and he gives money for the operation of the priest, and he gives out of his own pockets, and amazingly, the entire nation starts to tithe. Yeah, tithe, gives generously for worship, and everyone begins to follow his lead, and they begin to give. And that leads to a fourth principle of greatness. It's called leadership. Leadership inspires others. Now, this is the background to his greatness, and it's amazing how many of us miss this. You know, I sometimes hear Christians say, I'm going to make a great impact for Christ. let's say they get involved in politics or in business or, you know, something, but they neglect these matters, worship, the word, prayer, preaching, giving, serving, etc. You'll never be great if you don't know what really matters. But that leads us now to how Hezekiah faced the greatest crisis of his life, the crisis of the Assyrian army. 2 Kings 18 verse 13 says, in the 14th year of King Hezekiah, Sennacherib, king of Assyria, came up against all the fortified cities of Judah and took them. Yeah, a truly great man was about to face a crisis.
1: What does nearly 70 years of faithful Bible teaching look like? What has God done through this ministry, and where is He leading us next? We recently created a vision and mission booklet to answer exactly those questions. It tells the story of Back to the Bible Canada, its history, its calling, and the future we believe God has set before us. Because this is not simply our mission. We are stewards of something that belongs entirely to Him, and what a privilege it is that He invites us to serve it together. Whether you're a longtime listener or just discovering this ministry, we invite you to download and read that document. It may just deepen your understanding of what God is doing through Back to the Bible Canada and how you can be part of it. Find it today at backtothebible.ca.
2: In Hezekiah's nation of Judah, city after city fell to the Assyrians, and now it would not be long until they stood outside the gates of Jerusalem, and they would come to smash down its walls, destroy the temple, kill its king, and transport the entire population to another place. Nothing like this had ever happened in the history of Judah. 2 Kings 18, 14-16. And Hezekiah, king of Judah, sent to the king of Assyria at Lachish, saying, I have done wrong, withdraw from me. Whatever you impose on me, I will bear. And the king of Assyria required of Hezekiah, king of Judah, 300 talents of silver and 30 talents of gold. And Hezekiah gave him all the silver that was found in the house of the Lord and in the treasuries of the king's house. At that time, Hezekiah stripped the gold from the doors of the temple of the Lord and from the doorposts that Hezekiah, king of Judah, had overlaid and gave it to the king of Assyria. Let me try to explain all that. Early in his reign, in the time of wealth and prosperity, Hezekiah had been involved in beautifying the temple, and now he's forced to strip that beauty away. So how do we understand that? Well, I think on one hand, we could see that Hezekiah is gaining a brief respite so that he can garner up his resources for what will lie ahead. See, at this time, Hezekiah is doing all that he can, knowing that that's not going to be enough, and that's a king-sized lesson for all of us. Whether you're fighting external enemies or internal enemies, including your own sin, please know that even though the odds against you are larger than you can imagine, and they are, God calls you to do what you can. For instance, you can't win the war over your flesh, but you must act. Be faithful in reading the Word. Form relationships of accountability, like in a Bible study that you attend. Pray. Keep from the place where you're being tempted. Do what you can, knowing it's not enough because you need the Lord. And that's what Hezekiah did. His efforts were feeble, but that doesn't mean they were insignificant. But the pressure was about to heat up. 2 Kings 18:17. And the king of Assyria sent the Tartan, the Rabsaris, and the Rabshakeh with a great army from Lachish to King Hezekiah at Jerusalem. And they went up and came to Jerusalem, and when they arrived, they came and stood by the conduit of the upper pool, which is on the highway to the washer's field. Now the Tartan is the commander-in-chief, the man overseeing the great unstoppable army of Assyria. He in rank was second only to the king. The Rabsaris, that was

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1: A story. Back in the year 1830, a British archaeologist by the name of Major Taylor was on an archaeological dig in the ancient city of Nineveh, which was in fact the capital of the Assyrian Empire. And he discovered what has been called a prism. It was a six-sided column made of baked clay, a hexagon, on which all six sides were covered with writing, some 500 lines. And it turns out it was an Assyrian description of King Sennacherib, the king of Assyria who threatened Hezekiah. The description begins by calling Sennacherib the favorite of the gods, a mighty man, a perfect hero, the man who consumes all his enemies with a thunderbolt, the man who all kings fear. Then amazingly, the prism contains the words of Sennacherib in which he describes attacking all the cities of Judah, and then it describes receiving tribute from Hezekiah, and then he goes on to say that he surrounded Jerusalem with his army, and in his words, Sennacherib boasts, "I have shut up Hezekiah as a bird in a cage." Now, interestingly enough, the prism never says any more. I mean, you'd expect that it would talk about how he had destroyed him, but the prism simply ends. No further words are spoken. But the Bible tells us what happened when Sennacherib didn't have the courage to tell the end of the story. You know, they met the officials of Hezekiah. They seemed confident, so they fished around. Did Hezekiah have a secret agreement with Egypt? But no, it must be something else. And this brings us to the second principle of rising greatness. First, you have to do all you can, but second, you must wait on God. And that's the entire secret of Hezekiah's greatness. Hezekiah reckoned that he had a great God and that God was for him. Did you hear that? Hezekiah was not convinced he was a great king, but he was convinced that he had a great God. God was for him. And that kind of confidence is called faith. And faith tells us several things. One, God is not angry with me, nor has he rejected me. But the anger of God, we know in the New Testament, has fallen on Jesus, and that Jesus and I are united. His future is my future. And second, if then God is for me, who can be against me? If they fight me, they'll fight against God. Now, believing that may not immediately change the external situation, but I tell you, it will give you a great confidence in your struggles. Whatever enemies you face, base your confidence on God. But the Assyrians are laughing. No God has ever delivered us from their hand. Your God won't be able to do that either. And all the people of Judah who stood on the wall at Jerusalem looking at the horde are silent. No one says a word. King Hezekiah has told him, say nothing. And what then does Hezekiah do? He sends his men to go speak to the prophet Isaiah. And Isaiah was a contemporary of Hezekiah. And Isaiah sends him a message back. He says, don't be afraid. None of those men you see standing outside of Jerusalem will enter this city. This army will return home humiliated. And then Hezekiah enters the temple of the Lord. So let's read a part of his prayer. 2 Kings 19:16-19. Incline your ear, O Lord, and hear. Open your eyes, O Lord, and see, and hear the words of Sennacherib, which he has sent to mock the living God. Truly, O Lord, the kings of Assyria have laid waste the nations and their lands, and have cast their gods into the fire, for they were not gods, but the work of men's hands, wood and stone. Therefore they were destroyed. So now, O Lord, our God, save us, please, from his hand, that all the kingdoms of the earth may know that you, O Lord, are God alone. And if you miss how Hezekiah prayed, I think you're going to miss the entire point of this account. The idea of greatness will permanently pass you by if you miss this. Look at verse 19. That the world would know that you, O Lord, are God alone. Here's why Hezekiah is great. It turns out he's not trying to defend himself or his city or, for that matter, anything. What Hezekiah is all about, he's a man who longs to see what Moses had predicted would happen. Numbers 14:21. One day, all the earth will be filled with the glory of the Lord. Hezekiah's great delight is the thought that God will be glorified. That's what he wanted. God, he says, manifest your glory in the earth. So how does this event end? 2 Kings 19:35-37. And that night the angel of the Lord went out and struck down 185,000 in the camp of the Assyrians. And when people rose early in the morning, behold,

0: these were all dead bodies. Then Sennacherib, king of Assyria, departed and went home and lived in Nineveh. And as he was worshipping in the house of Nisroch his god, Adrammelech and Sharezer his sons struck him down with a sword and escaped into the land of Ararat. And Esarhaddon his son reigned in his place. See, God treated Sennacherib in the same way that he treated Pharaoh of Egypt. And when in the year 1830, Major Taylor discovered the prism, it turns out that the glory of Hezekiah's God was still remembered even in our day. It still testifies to us today. Do you want greatness? Listen, Sennacherib, with his great army, was not so great after all. Yes, he had shut up Hezekiah as a bird in a cage, but those ended up being the last words he spoke on that subject. And the final paragraph was written by God. Sennacherib, the great king, was hacked to death by his sons. But Hezekiah, whose only weapon was his confident trust in God, reminds us that God alone is great, and that God blesses those whose eyes look to him and take pleasure in the glory of God. See, the pathway to true greatness is to give up our own greatness and see the greatness of God, surrender to him, and to be confident that if God is for us, who can be against us?
1: Thanks so much, John. You know, your message today reminded me one of the highlights we experience when we take people on a pilgrimage to Israel is Hezekiah's tunnel. Maybe you could reflect on the significance of that story.
0: Yeah, it's a great story because even though I didn't raise it here, I mean, when you go there and when you know the story of Hezekiah, I mean, it suddenly becomes very plain. So, you know, the king of Assyria has surrounded Jerusalem, but before that actually happens, Hezekiah is making preparations. He doesn't want to have happen what, you know, happened to the Jebusites when David took the city from them. He went up the water shaft. So Hezekiah constructs a separate water shaft that can't be penetrated and that will give the city the amount of water that it needs. So he did actually make all the preparations that he could possibly make. And that's, you know, just an amazing story. And, you know, if you go to Jerusalem, you've got to go to Hezekiah's tunnel, because it speaks to us of these very events that are spoken about here, of a time of great distress. And yet it was a time, as we know, God delivered his people. And that's the wonderful truth that we all can remember, that in the end, God delivers us.
1: Thanks again, John. And remember to join us again next week right here on Back to the Bible Canada, Bible teaching you can trust.

0: all, it's very evident that today's prayerless Christians become tomorrow's backsliders. Here's Peter, James, and John, who fell asleep along with the other disciples. They weren't praying with Christ, and before the chapter ends, you discover that they've all forsaken him. And so if you're a prayerless Christian, this certainly could happen to you. And Jesus said, watch and pray. Jim, you know that the reason we have to watch is to watch for enemies, right?
1: Mm.
0: Because there are enemies, and in our homes today, we have to watch for the enemies, the internet, and everything that comes to us. Watch and pray that you enter not into temptation. The spirit is willing, but the flesh is weak, and we've certainly all experienced that. But here's the thing. Though Jesus Christ's prayer was not answered in the affirmative, his prayer was heard. If you go to Hebrews chapter 5, you discover that Christ in his flesh offered prayers and supplications to God, and he was heard in that he feared. Now, eventually, of course, Jesus was raised from the dead. But notice this. According to Greek scholars, the word heard is positive. He was heard. And I want to say to all those who are listening, even your unanswered prayers are heard by God. I remember in Bible college visiting a home. We were doing some home visitation, and a woman came to the door, and she was wiping her tears from her cheeks. I still remember it vividly, though it was many years ago. And she said, oh, forgive me. I've just been praying for my son. Now, here's the thing. I don't know what happened to her son, but I do know this, that her prayer was heard. So remember this, in Revelation chapter 5, it says that the 24 elders fell down before the Lord, and it says each of them had a golden bowl filled with incense, which is the prayers of the saints. So my dear friend, keep praying. Keep trusting. Even if your prayer isn't answered, remember this, God may have a hidden agenda. And let us begin to thank him for unanswered prayers, because we know that if they are unanswered, there must be a good reason, even if we don't know what that reason is. To be very clear, we have to live by promises, not explanations.
1: Yeah.
0: And so you and I must recognize here that our Savior experienced unanswered prayer, and thank God he did. When I was on the floor before the Lord, when this finally hit me, I said, Lord, thank you that you said no to the prayer of your son. Thank you, because if you had said yes, we'd have not been redeemed. So to repeat, God may have agendas that are much greater than our experience. And what we need to do is to lean into that and say, we don't have to understand in order to keep believing. This is the trial of your faith.
1: Right. And that greater is wiser as well. God has wisdom beyond what we could imagine.
0: To everyone listening, at the end of the day, it's not my will. It's not your will. Accept the will of God for you, even though it's very different than God's will for somebody else. And say, nevertheless, not my will, but thine.
1: Yeah, powerful words. Right at the end here, Dr. Lutzer, Johnny Erickson Tada is a person that we all know, her and her husband, Ken. Terrible teenage diving accident left her a paraplegic. She's probably one of the most amazing living inspirations in the world. I mean, she just wakes up gritting through the pain and all the suffering that she deals with, to sing for the Lord, to paint. She paints with a paintbrush in her mouth. I just received a greeting card from her, and it was one of her mouth-painted cards.
2: Mm.
1: And I'm sitting there, wow, Lord, she's amazing. But she has to wake up every day with that willingness. Speak to the power of her testimony.
0: I heard her say, and this, of course, is a paraphrase, that when that accident happened so many years ago, first of all, she wanted to die. She wanted to commit suicide. She couldn't do that, thankfully. And then she said she went to healing services, and everyone told her that John chapter 5 is the story for you. It's the story of the man at the pool of Bethesda. He was there for 38 years, and Jesus healed him. People said, claim that promise for yourself. And she did, and she wasn't healed. About 40 years later, she's taken to Israel. Of course, she's in a wheelchair, and she goes to the pool of Bethesda. And she said that when she sat there, she thanked God that she had not been healed 40 years earlier. Because of all the good that God did through her as a result of her suffering. Thank God, even when your prayers are unanswered, because God may have a bigger vision to do in you and through you than you will ever find out about in this life.
1: So true. And, you know, Johnny, if you're listening, we love you and thank you for that witness. Yeah. That's what we mean by being a witness for Christ. And sometimes it's the short straw, but she's lived it so well, so well. Dr. Lutzer, this has been so good. There's so much more in the book. We can't cover it all. And man, everybody needs a copy of this great resource. So thank you for being with us these past 2 days. Really good, good insights. Thank you.
0: Thank you, Jim and John.
1: Yeah, so appreciate it. To our friends in Canada, please ask for Dr. Lutzer's book, Why Doesn't God Answer My Prayers? It is a powerful resource, chock full of wonderful insights on the need for prayer, the benefit of prayer, the relationship that it develops between you and the Lord, which is critical. If you believe in the mission of Focus on the Family Canada, strengthening families in Christ, would you join the support team and purchase this great resource directly from Focus Canada? When you do all of that, what you're doing is supporting families across Canada.
2: Yeah, get your copy of this wonderful resource, which is so practical, Why Doesn't God Answer My Prayers, when you call 800, the letter A, and the word family. 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
8: Did God cast away his people, Israel? No, God will not cast away his people. On the contrary, God will save his people. I've been in Israel a couple of times, and one of the most wonderful things that you're able to say to those people over there is the fact that there's a great future for you. God is going to redeem this entire nation.
9: Welcome to Grace to You, the Bible teaching ministry of John MacArthur. I'm your host, Phil Johnson. With all of the turmoil in the Middle East these days, especially where the nation of Israel is concerned,
10: Perhaps a question has come into your mind. What is God's plan for Israel? How should we think about the promises God made to that nation in Scripture? And if you're a Christian, why do you need to know what God has in store for Israel? What's the practical value of that? Consider those questions with John MacArthur today as he continues his study, The Return and Reign of Jesus Christ. So now, if you're able, turn in your Bible to Zechariah chapter 10 as John begins the lesson.
8: The entire 11th chapter of Romans deals with the question that is introduced in the first verse of that chapter. And the question is, has God cast off his people Israel? That's a very vital question. That's a question that theologians are still discussing today. That's a question that is highly debated and heatedly discussed in theological seminaries and colleges around America and around the world. Has God cast off his people Israel? The next verse of the 11th chapter of Romans answers the question, and that is the second verse. And the second verse simply states the fact that God has not cast off his people Israel, that is the remotest possible thought. It says, God hath not cast away his people whom he foreknew. In other words, by the time you get to the 11th chapter of Romans, God is still dealing in the fulfillment of his promises to Israel. He has not set them aside. And from then, as you progress through the 11th chapter, Paul develops that particular thought. What is, in fact, God's plan for Israel? And it culminates in verse 26 of Romans 11, which says, so all Israel shall be saved, as it is written, there shall come out of Zion the deliverer who shall turn away ungodliness from Jacob. Why is God going to fulfill that? For this is my covenant unto them, when I shall take away their sins. And verse 29 says, and the gifts and callings of God are without repentance. Should God cast away his people Israel? No, God will not cast away his people. On the contrary, verse 26 and following says, God will save his people. I've been in Israel a couple of times, and one of the most wonderful things that you're able to say to those people over there is the fact that there's a great future for you. God is going to redeem this entire nation. God has not cast you off. And one of the reasons that America has been such a great friend of Israel is because of the Christian testimony of America. The Israelis know that there are many of us who believe in the restoration of Israel. They know that. There are many evangelical Christians who have made friends with the Israelis. So this is a promise that has not been negated. God is going to redeem the nation of Israel. In Isaiah chapter 59 and verse 20 and 21, we read concerning this same fulfillment, the same prophecy, and the Redeemer shall come to Zion. That was quoted in Romans 11. And unto those who turn from transgression in Jacob, saith the Lord. As for me, this is my covenant with them, says the Lord. My spirit that is upon thee, and my words which I have put in thy mouth, shall not depart out of thy mouth, nor out of the mouth of thy seed, nor out of the mouth of thy seed's seed, saith the Lord, from henceforth and forever. In other words, God says there is a forever plan for Israel. There is a forever message that will abide in Israel that culminates when the Redeemer comes to Zion. Now, three things that stand out in that prophecy should be taken note of. One, the Redeemer will come out of Zion. He will be Jewish. Two, he will turn ungodliness away from Jacob. Three, he will take away their sins. So there is coming the Redeemer who will turn them away from their ungodliness and forgive their sins, and that is salvation. This all comes under what Jeremiah calls the new covenant. The old covenant was a covenant of death. The new covenant is a covenant of life. And Israel will experience the new covenant according to Jeremiah 31 and verse 33. It says this, but this shall be the covenant that I will make with the house of Israel. After those days, saith the Lord, I will put my law in their inward parts and write it in their hearts and will be their God, and they shall be my people. And they shall teach no more every man his neighbor and every man his brother, saying, Know the Lord, for they shall all know me, from the least of them to the greatest of them, saith the Lord, for I will forgive their iniquity and I will remember their sin no more. Now, when Israel is saved, what happens? What all is involved in their redemption? That is the theme of chapter 10. Just exactly what occurs. What are the constituent benefits of salvation? These features are the features that will really come to Israel in the day of their salvation. This is what you can tell any Jew, or any Gentile for that matter, about what God is going to do for Israel in the day when Jesus comes. Feature number one, and I'm going to jump into verse 4 for number one and then backtrack. Feature number one, the first thing Israel will receive is a divine redeemer. The divine redeemer. Verse 4. Out of him, and the him there refers back to its antecedent in verse 3, which is the house of Judah. So out of Judah came forth the corner. Out of him the nail. Out of him the battle bow. And out of him every oppressor together. Now let's go back and look at this verse. Zechariah reminds the people that the Messiah is coming, and he identifies him in this verse. Really, this is one of the richest messianic prophecies in the Old Testament, and it's not one that's studied very often, and yet it's just really loaded. In many of the former prophets, now you've heard of the former prophets and the latter prophets? You haven't heard of the former prophets and the latter prophets, okay? The former prophets are the prophets who prophesied prior to the Babylonian exile. The latter prophets are the prophets who prophesied after they came back from exile. Now, the former prophets had many things to say about the Messiah, many things about what he would be and how he would look and how he would fulfill prophecy and so forth. Many of the things that were clearly stated in the former prophets are then picked up again by the latter prophets. Now, Zechariah, as a latter prophet after the exile, picks up three things about the Messiah that are from the former prophets. He calls the Messiah a cornerstone, a nail, and a battle bow. Now, these three things give us a tremendous insight into the Messiah. He will come from the house of Judah, because it says out of him, and we know that the Lord Jesus Christ is called the Lion of what tribe? The tribe of Judah. We know that is the source. He will come from the nation Israel. He will come from the tribe of Judah. He will come from the town of Bethlehem, and we know that from Micah 5:2, O thou Bethlehem Ephratah, though thou be little among the sons of Judah, out of thee shall he come forth. So the nation Israel, the tribe Judah, the portion of land will be Judah's, and the very village in Judah's portion will be Bethlehem. So out of Judah will he come. How tremendous it is that Jesus fulfilled that prophecy, that he was from Israel, that he was from the tribe of Judah, and that when he was born, his people were in a portion of land belonging to Judah in a very obscure, nondescript village called Bethlehem, exactly as the prophet had said in Micah chapter 5 and verse 2. Now, having established that, the Spirit then gives Zechariah three pictures of the Messiah, three pictures of the divine Redeemer, this great prophet who will come, this great deliverer. The first one is that he is called in Hebrew Pinach, and that means the cornerstone. Verse 4 calls him simply the corner. That's a messianic title. And in the former prophets, such as Isaiah 28:16, it says, Therefore, thus saith the Lord God, Behold, I lay in Zion for a foundation, a stone, a tested stone, a precious cornerstone, a sure foundation, and he that believeth shall not be ashamed. So Isaiah prophesied that he would be a stone, a tested stone, a precious stone, a cornerstone, a foundation stone. That has to be Jesus Christ. None other than Jesus Christ. And as you look at the New Testament, you find that Jesus Christ repeatedly is stated to be the cornerstone. In Romans 9, verse 32, it says, They stumbled at the stumbling stone, as it is written, Behold, I lay in Zion a stumbling stone and a rock of offense, and whosoever believeth on him shall not be ashamed. And it's clear that Paul is referring to Jesus Christ, who is the stumbling stone over which Israel stumbled. In 1 Corinthians chapter 1 and verse 23, We preach Christ crucified, unto the Jews a stumbling stone. In Ephesians, the stone takes a little bit of a different approach, and in Ephesians 2:20, it says, And you are built upon the foundation of the apostles and prophets, Jesus Christ himself being the chief cornerstone. So sometimes he is a stone of stumbling, and sometimes he is a cornerstone, and sometimes he is a precious stone. But that is a common Old Testament designation. Daniel chapter 2, verse 34 calls him a stone. In fact, Daniel calls him a stone cut out without hands, and he is the crushing stone that comes in judgment to destroy the Gentile world powers. So Jesus is a stone. The Messiah will be a stone. Here, it is not the crushing aspect that is emphasized. That's emphasized in other parts of the Bible, that he is a smiting rock. Matthew 21, 44, a crushing stone of judgment. That is not the emphasis here. Zechariah says he is a cornerstone. He is a stone that holds up the walls. He is a supporting stone. He will give support and he will give stability. That's the idea. For the safety and stability of a building, almost everything depends on the foundation. Anybody who builds knows that. And what Zechariah is saying here is really the same thing. He is saying Christ is the one who will come and give stability to Israel, and that's the thing they've needed for so many centuries. Barron, David Barron, in his great commentary on Zechariah, says, "The great architect of the universe has purposed for himself from all eternity to raise out of frail, imperfect human materials a glorious temple for his own eternal habitation through the Spirit, which when completed shall show forth even more than the material temple of the universe to principalities and powers the infinite power and manifold wisdom of God. And in order to ensure that temple's eternal safety, he has bestowed great care on the foundation. He himself has laid it. And the tried and precious cornerstone, which he has laid as the basis of this mystical structure, is his own Son, who is perfected forevermore, against whom the gates of hell cannot prevail." And so we can say, let the storms rage and let infidelity assail and let men and devils do their utmost. When God sets Jesus as the cornerstone, the foundation stands sure. And we know that now, don't we? Because Christ is the cornerstone of the foundation of the church. And we have seen the church stand and weather the storm. And someday he'll become the cornerstone of Israel. You know, there's something else about this cornerstone concept that struck me as I was studying it, and that is that a cornerstone holds up two walls. It's in the corner. It holds up two walls. And without pushing the point too far, I think it's kind of interesting to realize that the cornerstone Christ holds up the two walls that make up the redeemed people, and that is the church and Israel. And where there used to be a wall between us, we now have a common cornerstone. And someday when Israel enters its kingdom, we'll enter it with Israel. And when we go into eternity, we'll go in together. And I dare say by the time we hit eternity, there won't be any way to tell us apart. In fact, for all those who know and love the Lord Jesus Christ today who are a part of Israel, they'll have to find a spot in both walls. He is the cornerstone for two people. And he will give stability and solidarity and foundation to Israel. That's the promise of God for them. The day is coming when you're going to get solidarity. The second thing that he calls this divine redeemer is the nail. Now that's a most interesting term in Hebrew. It refers to two kinds of nails in its use in the Old Testament. One is a tent stake. When they would put a tent up, they would run great pieces of rope out from the extremity of the tent on its outer part, and they would drive a stake into the ground to hold the tent. You've seen it at any tent you've ever seen. But the word not only has to do with a tent stake, but it is also used, and I'll show you where in a minute, to refer to the great nail that they drove into the middle post of the tent. Now, when they put up a tent in those days to live in their traveling, it was a big tent. It wasn't some little dinky pup tent. It was a big tent. And in the middle, they would have a pole almost like a ship's mast. And there weren't any walls to hang anything on, so the pole in the middle, into it was driven a big nail in which the valuable ornaments of the house were hung. Whatever glorious art displays were to be hung in the tent, they were hung on the nail driven into the post. Often, according to one writer that I was reading, the wealth of that entire family would be hung on that peg for the admiration of all who came in. Now, I really believe that that's precisely what God is going to do with Jesus Christ. It is possible that he's referring here to the idea that he's the nail to hold the tent of Israel together. But I think if we connect up with what else we find in the scripture about this nail concept, what God is really going to do is that God is going to make Christ the nail in the midst of his kingdom on which all the glory of the kingdom hangs. Do you see? That's the essence of the picture. If you go back to Zechariah 6:13, it says, "He shall build the temple of the Lord and bear the glory." In other words, Christ will build the temple, and within that temple, he will bear the glory. See? He will bear the glory. The glory will be hung on him. Full millennial splendor will be his. Let me give you another reason why I believe this is probably the meaning here. Look in your Bible at Isaiah 22. Isaiah 22. As one old preacher I heard said, turn to Isaiah. Isaiah 22, verse 23. Now watch this. And this is talking about, as so often we've told you, it's talking about a human fulfillment and then a future fulfillment in Christ. The human fulfillment of this prophecy is Eliakim. Eliakim was a very wonderful man, a very godly man. And Eliakim is the historical fulfillment, but Messiah is the ultimate. And verse 23, he says, and we'll go right to the messianic element, I will fasten him like a nail in a sure place, and he shall be for a glorious throne to his father's house. Now watch 24, and they shall hang on him all the glory of his father's house. The offspring in the issue, all vessels of small quantity, from the vessels of cups to the vessels of flagons. Now you can see there, and in the next verse he says, the nail that is Eliakim will be removed, but the nail that is Messiah will never be removed. In other words, the ultimate fulfillment of this nail is forever. And he says, I'll put that nail in a sure place and I'll hang on it all the glory of the house, all the vessels and so forth. And you can see by that verse that they hung everything there. They hung any paintings or portraits or representations of the people in the family. They hung all their fancy pots and pans. They hung it all on there. You can't put a nail in a tent, folks. It had to be on that post in the middle. And so it is that they shall hang upon him the glory of his father's house. He will be the cornerstone, and he will be the nail on which the splendor of the kingdom will be hung. All the glory of the Davidic house will hang on the nail fastened in a sure place. And verse 25 of Isaiah says, in that day, saith the Lord of hosts, shall the nail that is fastened in a sure place be removed and be cut down and fall, and the burden that was on it be cut off, for the Lord has spoken it. Now, the only way we can interpret that verse is that the Eliakim nail will be cut off, not the nail that is referring to Christ. And sometime when we get the time to study that chapter, we'll look at that in more detail. But Christ is the nail that will never fall. Eliakim will, not Christ. Chapter 10 again in Zechariah, we come to the third term to describe the Redeemer. He is called the battle bow. The battle bow. Now, the Lord has already given us indication of what this is. Go back to chapter 9, verse 13. When he judged the Greece, Antiochus Epiphanes, he says, I bent Judah for me, filled the bow with Ephraim, raised up thy sons, O Zion, against thy sons, O Greece, and made thee like the sword of a mighty man. There you can see God already pictured as if he is an archer pulling a bow. And here God is seen as the battle bow itself. He is a conqueror without equal. He is a warrior who will come and destroy the enemy. Read Revelation 19:11. He comes in power to conquer and destroy. So, the first part of their salvation is that they will receive the divine Redeemer, who is a cornerstone, nail, and battle bow. Now, the result of this is that every oppressor together shall be scattered. What the verse is saying actually in the Hebrew is that all oppressors will be put out together. Israel will no more be oppressed. The divine Redeemer will conquer the enemy. So, promise number one, in Israel's redemption, a divine Redeemer. Number two, divine reign, verse one. A divine Redeemer and divine reign. Look at verse one. Ask of the Lord rain in the time of the latter rain. So the Lord shall make bright clouds and give them showers of rain to everyone, grass in the field. Now, first of all, let's back up to verse 17 of chapter 9. when he's talking there about the kingdom and what it'll be like, he says, grain shall make the young men cheerful, and new wine shall make the maids cheerful, is implied. In other words, God is going to bring great harvests. Grain will flourish, grapes will flourish, and all you have to do is ask the Lord for it. Verse 1 of chapter 10. In the time of the latter rain, God is going to bring rain. Now, people have discussed whether this is literal rain. I think it is, yes, first of all, literal rain. I think in the time of the kingdom, God is going to make it rain in order that crops will flourish. Stuff is going to grow like it has never grown before. Now, I've been out on the desert outside of Jerusalem to the east, down to the Dead Sea a couple of times, and that is real desert. But when the Lord makes it rain, and I mean it is going to rain in the kingdom, watch what happens. Isaiah 35:1, and the wilderness and the solitary place shall be glad for them. This is when the kingdom comes. Now listen to the next one. And the desert shall rejoice and blossom like what? The rose. It shall blossom abundantly and rejoice even with joy and singing. The glory of Lebanon shall be given to it. And if you've ever been to Lebanon, Lebanon, before it was denuded so much, the only thing I can tell you about Lebanon is so fertile and so green and so lush, parts of it look like a Lake Arrowhead area. Incredibly beautiful area. And he says the desert is going to look like Lebanon, and it's going to look like Carmel, and it's going to look like Sharon. And the Valley of Sharon is the coastal valley, which is so green and beautiful. And Carmel is the range of mountains that goes up the coast to the north that is so green and nice. And the desert is going to look like that. Well, in order for that to happen in the desert, folks, you're going to have some real rain. God is going to make it rain, real rain. And verse 6, the lame man's going to leap like a deer. The tongue of the dumb is going to sing. And in the wilderness, watch this, shall waters break out and streams in the desert, and the parched ground shall become a pool, and the thirsty land springs of water. In the habitation of jackals, where each lay, shall be grass with reeds and rushes. Water everywhere! It's going to be like a water field in the desert. Literal rain. But it's more than that. Because while the Bible always promises a literal kingdom with literal rain, and literal water, and literal fields growing with literal crops, it also speaks of spiritual blessing outpoured on the people of God. It's a truth in and of itself, and it's also an illustration of a spiritual truth, that God is going to pour out the rain of marvelous blessing. In fact, in Hosea 6:1, come let us return to the Lord, for he's torn and he will heal. He has smitten, he will bind us up. And after 2 days he will revive us, and the third day he will raise us up, and we shall live in his sight. Now watch this. Then shall we know if we follow to know the Lord. His going forth is prepared as the morning, and he shall come to us as the rain, as the latter and former rain to the earth. In other words, God's outpoured blessing is likened to the rain. And so the latter rain here, the latter rain is the spring rain that comes in March and April, that's so indispensable to the crops. And he says, you're not only going to get literal latter rain, you're going to get the latter rain of God's blessing. I think all of that is encompassed in this thought in Zechariah 10:1. And the word here is most interesting. It says, he will give them, look at this, showers of rain. And the word there is a very special word in the Hebrew. It doesn't mean a violent, destructive rain, but the Hebrew means a productive, ample rain. It isn't going to be flooding them out. So the rain clouds will pour their water, and the clouds of God's blessing will pour their blessing. Father, thank you for our time. It's just been so good to enrich ourselves. The time has gone by so fast, don't even realize, because of the joy we share in knowing your truth. Thank you for what everyone means to you and to each other. Thank you for this fellowship we have here. Father, I am so grateful that there are folks like this who faithfully, week after week, come to search the Scriptures and to throw their hearts open to the searchlight of the Word of God, to be convicted, to be challenged, to be encouraged. Thank you for that openness and that desire on their parts. And thank you, Father, for the privilege you've given me to teach. Somehow, Father, help me to be faithful. Help me to get past my own inadequacies and failures, be useful to you, to meet the needs of these people who are so faithful. Make us ever faithful, Father, to reach out to Israel, to assure them of this wonderful truth, but to also assure them that once a man dies, judgment is appointed, and then it's too late. There are many people alive right now who won't be alive, perhaps when Jesus comes to do all this, and for them it'll be too late. Give us a heart for Israel. Give us a heart for all those who will never be a part of your kingdom because they don't know you. And may we take Christ to them in the way we live, the way we speak. Thank you again, in Jesus' name. Amen.
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1: College football stars, many of them are suddenly flush with cash. Even future incoming freshmen are receiving six-figure compensation for their NIL, that is, their name, image, and likeness.

These lucrative NIL packages are a recent phenomenon, and it's not just football, but all college sports. According to reporting from the Wall Street Journal, freshman athletes alone are expected to make $780 million in the coming year. Almost overnight, and still in high school, they've become teenage millionaires, wearing luxury watches and driving fancy cars. The long-term impact remains to be seen, but the human heart is predictable at any age when it comes to things like money, power, and status. But it's not only when we possess those things that temptations can become idols. So may the Lord guard our hearts and help us find contentment in Christ alone. Welcome to Haven Today. I'm David Wolin, sharing the great story that's all about Jesus. It's Friday, and we're concluding a series called The Promise of Jesus. And today we're wrapping up John 17, where Jesus prays for himself, his disciples, and for you and me. And now here at the end of John 17, it's the high priestly prayer, Jesus serving as a mediator before the Father, which is, in fact, the very thing Jesus is still doing today in heaven for all of his people. And as we come to the end of this prayer, we enter into a section that honestly takes my breath away. We get to hear Jesus praying for you and me. And once again, we'll be joined today by my friend and predecessor, Charles Morris. He hosted the Haven Today program before me for 25 years. It's quite a legacy. But Haven's history goes back much further, all the way back to 1934. Back then, it was called the Haven of Rest. And today, this ministry is still the longest-running daily Christian radio broadcast. But what I love the most about Haven's legacy is how for 92 years now, the core mission has remained the same. Every day we strive to keep the focus on the Lord Jesus, our sure and steady anchor through all the storms of life. And our fiscal year end here at Haven is coming to an end this Tuesday, June 30th. We started the month needing to raise $764,000. We've made great progress, but we're not across the finish line yet. For the remaining amount, we're trusting the Lord to provide as Haven listeners stand with us. And it's not too late. Would you stand with us today? And when you do, don't forget to request your DVD copy of the animated film Light of the World, which we've been featuring these past weeks. It's so well done. There's no cringe in this movie, but most importantly, it points us to Jesus. The makers of the film honored the Lord, and they were faithful to the gospel, and at the end, there's an invitation to follow Jesus. And if you haven't gotten your copy yet, you need to. There are kids in your life, I'm certain, who need to see it. Give us a call at 865-HAVEN, 865-HAVEN, or you can give online at haventoday.org, haventoday.org. And now helping us get started, here's British worship leader Stuart Townend.

0: Well, there is a classic hymn, Stuart Townend and To God Be the Glory. If you come from a background of hymns sung out of a hymnal, that's my background as a kid, well, then that melody is probably familiar to you. But it's the words we had in mind. O come to the Father through Jesus the Son. That's very much on point for the message today. And Charles, it's time for us now to wrap up John 17, and like that hymn, we get to finish on a high note.
1: We certainly do. And David, as I was thinking about this, I was thinking, if you had one last moment to speak with those you love, you're about to die, what would you say? Would you go one by one, sharing your favorite memory with each person around your maybe hospital bed where you were dying? Or would you offer some words of wisdom to your family, to friends that might be there? Well, in John 17, Jesus gave a final message to his disciples, and it came in the form of a prayer before he went to the cross. Here it is, this prayer, speaking with his heavenly Father. But those disciples were nearby and no doubt listening and reflecting on what he was praying. You might think that it would be a sorrowful moment for Jesus as well as the disciples. But this prayer he prayed was filled with promises and hope for what was to come. So as we conclude looking at Jesus' high priestly prayer, you get to verse 24. And you read Jesus giving us the promise of glory. Listen to this verse. Father, I want those you have given me to be with me where I am and to see my glory, the glory you have given me because you loved me before the creation of the world. Jesus used the word glory or glorify no less than 9 times during this prayer. He began his prayer by asking that he be glorified. And in his final words, once again, he returns to the topic of his glory. And this tells us that the glory of Christ is really important. Jesus, as the Son of God, is worthy of this glory. But what's astonishing is that Jesus wants his people, I pray you and me, to see and marvel at his glory. It's one of 2 requests that he gives. Father, I want those you have given me to see my glory. Now that's a humbling request to read. The Word that was at the beginning wants us to see his glory. The one through whom all things are created wants to enjoy fellowship with us. But you might be thinking, I'm not worthy of this fellowship. I can't see his glory. And you would be right. As sinful people, we could respond like the prophet Isaiah, who saw the Lord in heaven and cried out, woe is me, I am a man of unclean lips. This sight would be terrifying to sinners. But Jesus knows that. He knows that in our current frame, we aren't able to see his glory and stay alive. And that's why before he asks the Father that the church see his glory, he asks that God's people enter into glory. Jesus prayed, I want those you have given me to be with me where I am. Now, remember the story of the dying thief on the cross? That was just about to happen. In his final moments, that thief recognized who Jesus was. This was no petty criminal. He was an innocent man. He was the Son of God. And remember, Jesus told the repentant thief that on that very day, he would be with him in paradise. That's where Jesus is. Jesus desires that we be with him where he is, in heaven. The promise of glory is twofold. Jesus promises that we will enter into glory and that we will see his glory. When we get to heaven, our remaining sin will be purged, never to return again. On that fateful day, God's word of sanctifying us will be complete. We will be glorified, so we don't need to be afraid. Yes, we will one day gaze upon the Lord's glory, but it won't be a day of doom and gloom. It'll be the day that faith turns to sight. And Christ has promised that this day will come. In these final words, Jesus is giving the disciples and the church today hope for the future. You know, John, the beloved apostle,
2: thought about this prayer a lot. Of course, he's the one who wrote the Gospel of John. And in John's letter, we call it 1 John, he repeats a lot of the same things that Jesus prayed for, like the promise of glory in Jesus Christ. 1 John 3:2, "Dear friends, now we are children of God, and what we will be has not yet been made known. But we do know that when Christ appears, we shall be like him, for we shall see him as he is." Now think about that. One day we get to see the glory of Jesus. On that day, we will be changed for the better. It's good news that it's so good we can't just keep it to ourselves, David Wolin.
3: No, Charles, we can't. One day we will see the glory of Jesus. That phrase just rolls off the tongue, doesn't it? And our minds quickly maybe shift to whatever might come next in the passage. But I think we need to pause here, just hit the pause button and think about what that really means. I think if we're not careful, we're in danger of hearing and interpreting this prayer of Jesus in worldly terms. So, Charles, I'm thinking about us here on Super Bowl weekend here in the U.S. It's that ultimate achievement for anybody who plays or follows American football. Even still, fans are turned off by blatant glory seekers. If one of the stars of either team went onto social media and said, "My main goal for this Super Bowl is for everyone to see my glory and worship me," wouldn't we be turned off? People would say, "That guy's got an ego problem," and he'd lose respect. So why is it different with Jesus wanting us to see his glory? Well, think of it this way. What's your first impulse when you see a beautiful sunset? Don't you want to share it for someone you love to see it too? Well, who made all that beauty? Isn't it the one who is infinitely more beautiful? The one who alone can satisfy the deepest longings of our souls? The voice of the Lord Jesus is sweeter than the greatest music ever composed. He's more precious than any relationship or joy we've ever known or could know. Such is the glory of Christ, and far, far beyond. Nothing can surpass it. And the fact that he wants us to experience the grandeur of his glory is actually evidence of how immense his love is for us. And that's where the end of this prayer of Jesus takes us, to love. He concludes with these words, "Righteous Father, though the world does not know you,

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1: Other marks of the church. And all week, Charles, you and I have been talking about these themes like joy, holiness, truth, mission, unity, and now Jesus brings back in the capstone of them all, love. Well, it was decades ago now, the late James Montgomery Boyce wrote and preached about this, and now 40 years later, our world and our culture has changed a lot, but Boyce's words are more relevant than ever, so I'm just going to sum up his observations. Remember how Paul wrote about love in 1 Corinthians 13, that if we take love out of the equation, Paul says, you have nothing and gain nothing. So what if you take love out of these other 5 marks of the church, which Jesus has been teaching about through his prayer? Well, if you take joy and subtract love from it, what you get is pure hedonism, self-centered, expressive individualism, where a relationship with Jesus has no room to factor in. What if you subtract love from holiness? You get self-righteousness. How about if you take love from truth? You're left with bitter orthodoxy, a teaching that is right but fails to win anybody. Well, how about the mission of the church? What if you remove love from that? You get imperialism, domination, dominionism, a conquest of conformity that fails to transform the hearts of people. And then how about that final mark of unity? Can there be unity without love? We have a word for that. Tyranny. Church leadership with no compassion for people, no desire to connect with or listen to anyone, that's not unity. That's forced uniformity, the opposite of biblical unity. So what does Jesus offer to us so that none of these deformities will characterize his church? Jesus doesn't simply command us to be more loving. This kind of love is not a love we have or possess inside ourselves. Where can we get it? Well, to use a term from my generation, what Jesus says next is a mic drop moment. It's so powerful, you just have to stop and let it sink in. Jesus asks the Father for the love that the Father has for the Son to be the very same love that is poured into all who are in Christ. Jesus' prayer cannot be answered with anything but fulfillment because he's praying in the center of God's will. But just think of this. The love that the Father has for the Son is the love the Father has for you. And in that, we'll see the glory of Christ. Let's worship now with one of my favorite songs from Selah. One day.

0: That's Sela and Nicole Nordman singing Glory. This is Haven Today. I'm David Wolin. It was so fun this week to have my friend Charles Morris back on the air. Time has absolutely flown by. I can't believe it's been years already since Charles passed over the reins at Haven. And for that short season there, we did get to co-host the program together. But now at the close of this series, I do want to remind you that we still have the new animated film Light of the World on DVD, and we would love to send it to you with our thanks for your support as we approach our fiscal year-end deadline on June 30th.
1: Tell me about this Jesus.
2: Jesus is no Messiah. He's nothing.
3: And sometimes evil men silence those who speak the truth.
4: What is truth?
3: This is not the end. It's the beginning.
5: He is the light of the world.
0: Light of the World is a high-quality animated film that's faithful to the gospel, and it includes much of the life of Jesus. I asked the producer and director how they decided which parts of the gospel story they would include and not include in the film.
6: Yeah, that was the Rubik's Cube, is how do we make this flow and get as much of the actual real text in there as possible and be as faithful as we can to it without confusing people.
7: Yeah. Mm. And I think the bigger challenge, too, was for Brendan and I, when we would go back and forth, when we made this movie, the vision we had was we were not making this for a Christian audience. Mm. We were making this for third world audience, people who have no concept of the Bible, no concept of Jesus. And that's why we went from that narrative approach. Mm. Obviously, we want Christians to see the movie. We mm-hmm. want them to get excited. It's a refresh retelling. We want them to make this their family tradition to watch. But there's so many other stories we would love to use, but it would not affect the audience we are trying to reach.
6: It wouldn't help clarify the gospel for them.
0: That's the producer and director of the animated feature film called Light of the World. And this is the last program on which we're offering this 84-minute film. And so I would urge you to jump on this today while you still can. And we're also getting very close to June 30th, which is our fiscal year end. We began the month needing to raise $764,000, and we are getting so close. We're asking the Lord to provide, and so today, if He is prompting you to step in, please do respond to that prompting. And again, when you give, we'd love to send you the DVD copy of Light of the World. Just let us know you'd like to receive it. You can give by phone at 865-HAVEN, 865-HAVEN, or online, haventoday.org, haventoday.org. I'm David Wolin. Won't you come back again next time? We'll be keeping it all about Jesus. It's the great story here on Haven Today.

0: For your walk with Jesus, I'm David Wolin with Haven Today, inviting you to anchor your day in God's Word. The time has come. That phrase could mean all sorts of things, but it carries a sense of weight, that something important is about to happen. It could be life-altering. It could change the trajectory of the future. These are the words Jesus used when he began his ministry in Mark 1. He said, "The time has come. The kingdom of God has come near. Repent and believe the good news." It's a day that changed world history, the arrival of the kingdom of God. Jesus invites us to respond with urgency and faith. Now is the time to turn from former life and to live as citizens of God's kingdom. 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
3: Long before YouTube videos, we often sat around our living room telling stories that made us laugh. Hey, those were the days. That's all we needed. We had no TV. We had to come up with our own violence. Once my dad borrowed a laughing machine from someone. You pulled a little string, let it go, and a contagious laugh spilled forth. Of course, all borrowed things must be returned, but the gift of laughing together as a family remained through the years. One Sunday evening, we jumped into our Titanic-sized Mercury Meteor to visit a nearby church where friends were being baptized. And it put my father in mind of a story he'd heard, one he tried to tell while keeping his eyes on the road. Wanting to be baptized, a dear lady named Ethel visited Fred the minister to tell him so. Fred was barely 5 feet tall, bald, slope-shouldered, with thick wire-rimmed spectacles that made him look like a snapping beetle and an Adam's apple that kept trying to come up for air. He happily agreed to baptize her, but first, Fred helped her understand that baptism is an outward sign that God is doing great things inside, that we identify with Christ's death and resurrection when we go under and are raised up again. She agreed, but when she left his office, Fred scratched his head. She was large, to say the least, and he wondered how it would go. Would the baptismal tank be big enough? Would he be strong enough to lower her under without slipping? If so, could he bring her back up again? Fred had once lifted weights, not heavy ones, but when he flexed, something still rippled. He would be fine. But what about her? What would she wear? For the sake of modesty and church tradition, baptismal candidates were always dressed in choir robes pulled over prudent swimsuits, but the closet did not hold one large enough for her. "I know," he thought. "My wife loves sewing. I'll have her sew 2 choir robes together. The sleeves can be tied in neat little bows at the front and back. No one will notice." So that's what they did. On Saturday, Fred helped the janitor hang thick curtains from sturdy wires to create makeshift dressing rooms, then poured warm water into the baptismal tank, which was positioned 2 feet from the ladies' change room. They stepped back and smiled. What could possibly go wrong? The next night, the church was jam-packed. Lights were dimmed, and half the youth group was baptized first. One candidate remained. Ethel emerged nervously from the ladies' change area, wearing the 2 choir robes. A few short steps, and she entered the water. Pastor Fred smiled nervously and steadied her with one rippling arm. But as she entered the tank, the water level rose fast, up past Fred's Adam's apple, and suddenly he lost his grip. With a squeal, Ethel grabbed for something to steady her. All she could reach was the change room curtain, and when she fell in, the chain reaction began. The curtain fell first, then Fred, then Ethel. Those who were dressing grabbed whatever they could to hide themselves. As poor Fred bobbed up and down like a cork, he yelled, "Hit the lights!" The head usher panicked and turned them on higher. I can still see Mom laughing hard as Dad told this story. And to his credit, he managed to keep our meteor on the road. You know, I go to church partly because the Bible tells me not to neglect doing so, and because I need to be with God and other believers. I also go because of a mom and dad who took Jesus seriously, and themselves not so much. no pastor can promise that things will get as interesting as they did that baptism night. But I trust you'll go to church. Don't wait for the hearse to take you there.
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0: I will give thanks to you, O Lord, among the peoples. 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
3: 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Peace is a gift from God. It is not the result of your effort. 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
3: 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The tubes are the records! 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
5: Well, the two cubs had indeed discovered the true treasure of the Collins Mansion. They sat there listening to the voice of Mr. Collins from some 20 years ago.
7: It was against the evil pride of Haman that God used the lives of the noble Mordecai and the beautiful Jewish girl Esther to save the lives of the entire nation of Israel.
8: The king is pleased to know that by the end of this day, I will have gathered every beautiful girl in the city.
9: Your Esther is now a part of the harem of King Ahasuerus. She will never come home.
10: So Esther began her life in the harem with hundreds of other girls who had been gathered by the king for the purpose of choosing a new queen. Every day was filled with beauty treatments and lessons on manners and etiquette.
11: Esther, have you tried the new lotion? You haven't even opened yours. Smell this. Isn't this the most heavenly scent?
12: It is lovely, Shireen.
11: You have got to snap out of it. This is our life now. We should make the best of it.
12: I want you to make the best of it.
11: I want you to make the best of it. Esther, you are the most beautiful woman in Persia. You could be the next queen.
12: I don't want to be the next queen.
11: We are going to be here for the rest of our lives. Wouldn't it be better to be here for the rest of your life as queen?
12: I don't know why God has put me here, but it is not to parade around and win a contest.
13: Esther, dear.
12: Yes, Manoush.
13: Do you have some of the new lotion on the table? I just thought that since you won't be using it...
12: Yes, you may have it.
11: No, she can't!
13: Sit down, Shireen.
12: Why should this be wasted on Esther when she prefers to go around looking like a scrub maid?
14: Pearls, beads, bracelets, belts, what every girl would dream of. Beauty and a life that can't be topped. Maids, gifts, power, wealth, I'm going to be the queen of. Ruling from on high, I can't be stopped. And with my good looks and sultry gaze and people skills that go for days, I'm sure to find the king's good favor. And my great name they'll speak forever. Queen Manoush.
15: Yeah.
14: I want what I want, to be the chosen one, to stand next to the king and make demands of everyone. I want what I want, a kingdom I can run. Oh, how I want to be the chosen one.
16: Manoush, Esther is more beautiful on her worst day than you will ever
17: Shireen.
16: Be.
17: Shireen!
14: I suppose you think even you could rule Persia better than I. I don't think so, you little worm.
16: Rule? Who said anything about ruling? Food, spas, parties, trips, more than a girl could think of. Living like a queen would be the best.
14: Dear, you need beauty rest.
16: Soap, soils, horses, ships, throw in the kitchen sink. Of course, as queen, I have more than the rest. And with my sweet voice and gentle touch, and when he sees I don't need much, I'm sure to find the king's good favor.
14: You don't need much?
16: And my new trends the world will cry for. Don't you love the sound of it? Queen Shireen!
15: No! I want what I want, to be the chosen one. The fame and the big name, don't just imagine all the fun. I want what I want.
14: You should pick me and get this done.
15: Oh, how I want.

0: My queen, are you sure?
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2: Mordecai followed Esther's orders, and all of the Jews prayed and did not eat or drink for 3 days. And then, on the third day, Esther stood looking at the door to the inner courtyard and the king.
3: O God of my fathers, be with me now. I am going in to the king.
4: My queen, you have not been called for?
1: I'm aware of that.
4: Do you know what will happen?
1: I'm going in to the king. Please open the door.
4: Please, my queen.
1: I'm going in.
5: You've rattled on too long, Captain. You have the ships ready or nothing.
4: Esther?
1: My king.
6: Oh, no. Queen Esther?
2: The king gazed at this uninvited guest, and his fingers tightened on his golden scepter, and...
7: What? What happened to the cylinder?
8: It's over! It ran out!
7: What happened to Esther? Where's the next cylinder?
8: I don't know. Look in the crate. What's the king gonna do?
7: What's Esther gonna do?
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9: You don't have to wait till next time to find out what happens to Queen Esther. 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The Story of Esther, Part 2, was written and directed by David Carl. I Want What I Want, and For Such a Time as This, were written by Sandy Howell and Mark Edward Lewis. Music was by Tim Hosman, and our sound designer was Eric Basil. Paws and Tales is an Insight for Living production. She became a queen to save her people.
1: My king, I beg of you, stop the destruction of my people.
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14: Philippians 2 shows how we can sin by considering ourselves more important than others. 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So, being quick to become angry because I'm not treated fairly is not the way Jesus wants me to use the sense of justice he gave me. 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But we must be very careful to not think ourselves more deserving than anyone else. 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
20: To tell you about the Jubilee Singers, I'll have to take you back to a time after the Civil War. At that time, most former slaves weren't educated until a school named Fisk University opened. But some people didn't like the idea of former slaves learning, so even simply attending school could be a dangerous thing.
21: Ah! Benjamin,
17: Everyone get down! Thomas, get away from that window!
21: It's just Nick. Nothing serious, thank the Lord.
20: And if the danger wasn't bad enough, the school was also in a financial crisis. Principal Spence was worried.
17: The bill collectors are constantly at my door.
20: The treasurer, George White, had an idea.
22: I believe it would do much for morale if we were to create a choir.
20: After one of their practices ended, the choir members began singing songs that White had never heard before.
21: It's one of the songs we grew up with. We call them spiritual songs.
20: But even while the choir improved, the financial crisis continued.
22: I recommend that we take the choir on a tour.
17: Impossible!
22: They may be able to generate funds.
17: We simply cannot afford to support a tour, Mr. White. We can't even support ourselves.
20: Mr. White became certain that a choir tour was God's instrument of provision to save the school. In fact, he believed that the choir was Fisk University's only hope of survival.
8: I can't believe I've never heard this story.
23: And to think a bunch of kids did all of this to save a place of learning.
8: Yeah. So what happened? Did they succeed?
20: Let's not get ahead of the story.
23: Olivia, I'll bet you're the kind that reads the last page of the book first, ain't you?
8: No. Well, maybe sometimes.
23: Yeah, I thought so.
20: Weeks passed, and Mr. White continued working with the choir, preparing them for the opportunity that he believed would someday come. While the singers were incredibly talented, White knew that they could be even better and would accept nothing less than their best efforts.

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12: Welcome to Spread the Word Now. Faith comes by hearing, and hearing by the word of the Lord. The Lord Jesus declares, man shall not live by bread alone, but by every word that proceeds from the mouth of God. It is my earnest prayer that as you receive the ever-living word, the brokenhearted will be healed, there will be liberty to the oppressed, recovery of sight to the spiritually blind, in the name of the Lord Jesus. I pray that the words you hear will not be persuasive words of man's wisdom, but in demonstration of the Spirit and of power, so that your faith will not be in the wisdom of man, but in the power of God.
13: This is Pastor Paul Reich from Plumline Ministries, standing in for Pastor Joe Ojati from Spread the Word Global Ministries of Red Deer, Alberta, Canada. Today on Spread the Word, I'm continuing my message, The Wisdom of Small Things, out of the book of Proverbs, chapter 30, verses 24 to 28. There are four things on earth are small, yet they are extremely wise. Ants are creatures of little strength, yet they store up food in the summer. Hyraxes are creatures of little power, yet they make their home in the crags. Locusts have no king, yet they advance together in ranks. A lizard can be caught with the hand, yet it is found in kings' palaces. These four creatures are small, they're not mighty, they're not highly important, but they're considered wise. In my last message, we discussed wisdom and the value of wisdom and why these creatures are wise. They're wise because they utilize God-given resources to compensate for weaknesses that they each have. Last week, we looked at the ant and how the ant is wise in preparation, how the ant overcomes the seasons of life by preparing in times of abundance for times of lack. Today we want to look at the next creatures on this list. The hyrax demonstrates wisdom in protection. Proverbs 30 verse 26 says this, hyraxes are creatures of little power, yet they make their home in the crags. This is the name hyrax. Some Bible translations use the word coney or rock badger, but the word coney is an archaic English word for rabbit, and these names can be misleading because the hyrax belongs neither to the rabbit family nor to the badger family, though they are small like a rabbit.

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1: Does have is the ability to cling to steep rocks and to run into the crags and holes in the rocks for protection. So the Hyrax is wise because he uses the limited abilities God has given him for gripping onto the surface of rocks, and he uses the rocky refuges in his environment that God has provided in order to compensate for his weaknesses. God tells us that he's wise in recognizing and admitting how weak and helpless he is. He takes refuge in something stronger than himself. And hiding in his rocky retreat, a Hyrax is stronger than all the predators that would come after them. They are wise because they stand close to their rocky dens and they don't wander far off. So whereas an ant is noted for its wisdom and preparation, the conia is noted for its wisdom and protection. We too are wise when we recognize our weaknesses and our areas of vulnerability. To deny them is foolishness, to admit them is wisdom. It's only in understanding our areas of vulnerability, whether that's emotionally, morally, mentally, physically, or spiritually, that we will recognize our dependency on our rock. We don't recognize we need a rock of salvation until we come to the understanding that we can't save ourselves. Blessed are the poor in spirit, for theirs is the kingdom of God. We need to recognize our spiritual impoverishment and that we are totally destitute when it comes to saving ourselves. In the Bible days, rocks were an important means of protection and defense. The concept of rock is often paralleled with a fortress or a refuge, a place of safety from harm or trouble, a place of deliverance. Rocks provided natural places of defense. High rocky hills provided good locations for building cities. So if a wild animal was running after you, or a flood of water was rising, or an enemy was chasing you, you might go to a high rock that the animal couldn't climb, or where the waters couldn't reach you, or from where you could more easily fend off the enemy. Remember, when David was running from Saul, he hid in the caves and among the rocks. And this use of rocky sites as places of refuge led to the image of God as the rock, a place of deliverance, refuge, and security, a place of safety and protection from harm. So when you're weak, run to your rock. The Bible talks a lot about God as our rock. When your heart is overwhelmed, run to your rock. Psalm 61 says this: "Hear my cry, O God, listen to my prayer. From the ends of the earth I call to you. I call as my heart grows faint," or as some translations, "when my heart's overwhelmed, lead me to the rock that is higher than I. For you've been my refuge, a strong tower against the foe." When you have fear or anxiety or worry, or you need peace, run to your rock. Isaiah 44 verse 8 says, "Do not tremble, do not be afraid. Did I not proclaim this and foretell it long ago? You are my witnesses. Is there any God besides me? No, there is no other rock. I know not one." Much more could be said about this. The ant is wise in preparation. The Hyrax is wise in protection. And now we come to the locusts. The locusts have no king, yet they advance together in ranks. The locust demonstrates wisdom and power. You see, a single locust is not mighty. It's not powerful. It can't do much damage. But when joined with other locusts, together they become a mighty united force, and they can devastate the countryside. Every tree, plant, and blade of grass. They have no king to unite them, but they join themselves together voluntarily, and they become a mighty army, in this case, for destruction. They are wise in power, and their power comes from their unity of purpose. Locusts have no king, yet they advance together in ranks. The Targum reads, "They are all gathered together as one." The limitation of locusts is that they have no visible king, they have no visible leader, and yet they still organize themselves around a common purpose. Individually, locusts pose little threat and are very vulnerable. But when united, they form a mighty army. They are wise in their unity and cooperation despite their individual weaknesses and despite the fact that they have no leader. In cooperating, they go

0: out as a powerful army. You know, the first cartoon ever published in the United States was by Ben Franklin. It was a picture of a snake divided into 13 pieces representing the 13 colonies. Underneath were the words, "Join or die." Basically, it was saying, united we stand, divided we fall. You see, isolation is weakness. Cooperation is strength. You know, you can break a single pencil quite easily, but if you combine 30 pencils into a bundle, they become extremely difficult to break. In war, the enemy's tactic is to divide and conquer. The same is true in life. Your spiritual enemy, the devil, wants to divide your marriage, your family, your church, your friendships. If he can divide you and your wife, he can destroy the oneness of your marriage and your family. If he can separate parents from children and children from parents, he can destroy the family. If he can cause strife and division in the church, he will destroy the effectiveness of your church. There's power in unity. A united marriage, a united family, a united church can be powerful for God's good purposes. And the room that I'm recording in is diffused light. It helps to illuminate the things in this room so I can see. But if we could somehow synchronize the light photons in this room through bouncing them off mirrors and concentrate them into a beam of light, we could produce a powerful laser beam that could burn through a brick wall. Even armies today will break step when crossing bridges because synchronized footsteps can amplify the vibrations and stress the bridge's load capacity, collapsing the bridge. In 1831, 74 soldiers marching in step over the Broughton Suspension Bridge in England caused it to collapse, establishing this military rule that is observed by armies all around the world. You see, there's power in unity. One snowflake can't do much, but trillions of them combined together can shut down a city. There's multiplied effectiveness in unity. One can put 1,000 to flight, two can put 10,000 to flight. You know, running with two legs is exponentially faster than hopping on one leg. So this proverb is not telling us to emulate the destructiveness of the locusts. It's only highlighting their power in unity. Locusts unite by instinct. They have no king, no military leader. They go out in ranks and destroy. Imagine the power of the church as a force for good. If we united under our Lord and King Jesus Christ, we have a king, led by the Holy Spirit, empowered by the Spirit, and united in one purpose for the furtherance of God's kingdom. Imagine the powerful force we could be in our world. Now, there are many applications that I could make about this principle of power through unity. But just imagine the good that your marriage, your family, your church can do. Guard against anything that would destroy that unity. That brings us to the last creature, the lizard. The lizard demonstrates wisdom in perseverance and prowess. In verse 28, chapter 30 of Proverbs, it says, "A lizard can be caught with the hand, yet it is found in kings' palaces." There are difficulties in translating this verse. The animal can be translated as spider or lizard, and the grasp with your hands can be you grasp it, or the spider or lizard grasps with its hands. Either way, the message is the same. The intent here is that a lizard or a spider, they're not human, let alone royal, and yet they're found in king's palaces. I've been in numerous tropical countries, and all of them have geckos, and you'll see them everywhere, in churches, in hotels, everywhere. There's already an obvious weakness, and that's that they're not human, let alone royalty. They're yet as an uninvited reptile, it can dwell in the palace of a king. It gets into king's palaces because of its tenacity, gripping with its hands to hold on to the walls and to hold on to ceilings. By persevering and being adhesive to clinging to what it can do, it tenaciously clings to the walls. It's able to make its way into king's palaces. You know, there are those who, despite their weaknesses and vulnerability, through perseverance in using the few abilities they have, attain to the eminence of first rank. St. Gregory takes the lizard as a type of the simple, earnest man who often succeeds better than the clever. He writes, "Many that are quick-witted, while they grow slack from carelessness, continue in bad practices. and the simple folk, which have no wing of ability to stand them instead, the excellency of their practice bears up to attain the walls of the eternal kingdom. In other words, sometimes the simple folk, because of their persistence, achieve more than people of great ability. What can you achieve through God's grace, through perseverance, with the prowess that God has given you? I want to challenge you today from these four small creatures. From the ant, learn the wisdom of preparation. From the hyrax, learn the wisdom of protection. God is your rock. From the locust, learn the wisdom of power. Unite under your king. And from the lizard, learn the wisdom of perseverance. Don't begrudge what you can't do. Persevere in the prowess and skills that God has given you, and you too may end up in king's palaces. God bless you.
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0: I will sing the Lord's praise, for he has been good to me. This is AM 930, The Light.
1: Welcome to an audience with the King. It is always a joy to come into your homes, your cars, your places of work, or wherever you may be listening to us. Ephesians 5:17 says, "Therefore, do not be unwise, but understand what the will of the Lord is." In order for us to gain an understanding of God's will, we first of all need to know what His will is. We've been helping each other through this series of broadcasts to understand and learn how to know the will of God for our lives. We ended up last week discussing about what we call the specific will of God. The specific will of God has characteristics which include the following. 1. It is specific and personal to individuals. It must line up with the Word of God. It is always accompanied by the peace of God that passes all human understanding. When God communicates His specific will to His children, He does so through their recreated human spirits. It is an experience from the inside out, not one from the outside in. Even when, for example, God speaks to you through an angel or a prophet, there will be a witness in your spirit about what is being said. It must line up with the revealed Word of God, the Bible. After God has revealed His specific will in one area to His people, we believers sometimes fail to walk in it and accomplish it. In order for us not to fail in walking or accomplishing the will of God that has been revealed to us, we need to know some of the pitfalls to avoid. We need to know that it takes faith to accomplish the will of God. Unbelief and doubt will frustrate the will of God in a believer's life. Remember the children of Israel. God revealed His specific will to them. His will for them was unique. It included taking them to the promised land, a land that flows with milk and honey, where the blessings of God are in abundance. Unfortunately, the children of Israel allowed themselves several pitfalls that almost frustrated the will of God for their nation and their lives. In 1 Corinthians chapter 10, Apostle Paul identified some of the pitfalls of the children of Israel on the way to fulfilling and walking in the specific will of God for their nation and their lives. Let's read from verse number 1. It says, "Moreover, brethren, I would not that you should be ignorant how that all our fathers," talking about the children of Israel, "were under the cloud and all passed through the sea and were all baptized unto Moses in the cloud and in the sea and did all eat the same spiritual meat and did all drink the same spiritual drink. For they drank of that spiritual rock that followed them, and that rock was Christ. But with many of them, God was not well pleased, for they were overthrown in the wilderness." Verse number 6. "Now these things were our examples, to the intent we should not lust after evil things, as they also lusted." They lusted after evil things. They did not regard nor respect the will of God for their lives. It is sad to know that sometimes we aspire to what others have been called to do while disregarding God's will for our personal lives. Apostle Paul was one believer who refused to do that. While being tried in front of King Agrippa, Apostle Paul recounted how he received God's specific will for his life. In verse number 19, he said, "Whereupon, O King Agrippa, I was not disobedient unto the heavenly vision." There are two things we can learn from Paul here. Number one, that he always kept the plan and the will of God for his life before his very eyes. He did not let adversities and challenges of life, such as imprisonment, beatings, shipwrecks, to make him lose sight of what the will of God for his life was. Number two, Paul chose not to be disobedient. This is very important. Disobedience is a major obstacle to accomplishing the will of God. There are different reasons why people are disobedient. It may be because you don't want to be the odd one out. You want to blend in and not rock the boat, so to say. God may be calling you to be the first to achieve success in your extended family. Maybe to be the first to own a business or to serve the Lord. Some, because of the ridicule they will face from others, allow themselves to be deterred from accomplishing the will of God for them. Of course, there are consequences to following the will of God. Some are good, and others not so good. But no matter what the consequences are, we need to be committed and be bold. And like Apostle Paul, we must acknowledge that necessity is laid upon us. And like he said to himself, woe is me if I preach not the gospel. And let me say, no matter what the consequences are, God's grace is more than sufficient for you and for me. I remember when I was grappling with what to do with the call of God upon my life. God used one of his statements I read in one of Kenneth Hagin's books to deliver me from fear of obeying God. He had said something like, what will you say when you are face to face with the Lord Jesus and he asked what you did with the call of God upon your life? Obviously, no excuse will cut it. If he ever called you to do anything, he has given you the ability and the wherewithal to get it done. We just need to step out of the realm of the flesh into the realm of the spirit so we can take all we need to accomplish God's will. Now, yours may not be preaching. It may be something else. God may have called you to be involved in politics, to be in leadership. We should not shy away from it. Being a believer doesn't mean we cannot participate in running our community, running our province, or running our nation. And of course, the Bible says when the righteous are empowered, the people rejoice. Whatever it is, God wants you to commit yourself to it and get it done. Another thing we need to take note of, if we are going to accomplish God's will for our lives, is we have to be bold. Boldness is so important. We cannot afford to be timid. Some may want to intimidate you. The devil will definitely try to intimidate and defeat you. He will bring your past to haunt you. You have to be bold and declare what the Bible says about you to him. You will say to the devil that there is no condemnation to you because you are in Christ Jesus. You will let him know that God is not condemning you because God is the one who justified you. When you do that, the devil will depart from you. We should also be careful to not surrender God's specific wills for our lives to other people. Notice that I'm not saying that you cannot get godly counsel from other matured Christians. What I'm saying is that you should not succumb to conniving and deceiving people that may be around you. There are some that are in the habit of using others to achieve their own agenda or their own goal. It is up to you to not allow people like that to control you and to truncate the plan of God for your life. Let me point out to you that knowing, understanding, and or walking in God's specific will for your life does not mean that you will not be faced with obstacles. Our job is to not succumb to obstacles that the devil, other people, or the world may place in our way. The story of Joseph is an inspiring one. God's will was made clear to Joseph from a young age. Not only he, but his dad and others noticed the hand of God upon his life. That notwithstanding, Joseph, on the way to accomplishing the plan of God for his life, faced more obstacles in a few years than what many will face in a lifetime. In spite of all obstacles, Joseph kept on with God's plan for his life. He did not give up. He persisted. And at the end, he accomplished the will of God for his life. Like Joseph, you may face obstacles today. Some of them may be from close friends or relatives. If I can be so bold, sometimes through our own wrong behaviors, the devil may bring obstacles into our lives. Again, like Joseph, if we would stay committed and dedicated to God's will for our lives, like Paul did, we will accomplish the plan of God. David was another person who became aware of God's will for his life. He knew that God was going to make him the king of Israel, through whom the Lord Jesus was going to be brought into the world. He killed Goliath, served King Saul faithfully, yet he faced so many obstacles. He had to run away from Saul when Saul wanted to kill him. Later, through his own mistakes, wrongs, and greed of his son Absalom, he almost lost his kingdom. However, at the end of his life, Acts chapter 13, verse 36 attested that David served his own generation according to the will of God. What does that mean? He accomplished the plan of God in spite of all obstacles that were against him. My friends, it doesn't matter what obstacles are facing you today on your way to fulfilling the will of God for your life. If you will put your faith in God and stay committed, dedicated, and not be disobedient, God will help you through it all and help you make His will come to pass in our lives. I want you to be encouraged today and don't let go of those things you know that God revealed to your heart. You may be listening to me today and feel like you're walking in the opposite direction of God's will for your life, or that you've walked for so long in the opposite direction and think there is no way you can ever find your way back. My friend, that is the lie of the devil. There is no such thing as having gone too far away from God that you cannot retrace your steps. Today is the day of salvation. It is the day of restoration and the day of fulfillment of God's will for our lives. Let's rise up and get to it. Let's declare it and walk in it, and His will be accomplished in our lives, and His glory shall be seen, and several others through our lives give glory to the name of our Lord Jesus. My friend, I want to pray for you today. If you are in one of those categories that I mentioned, where you've allowed other people, you've allowed the devil, or you've allowed your own wrong behaviors to move you away from what you know the will of God is for your life, let's pray. Our Father in heaven, we come to you today in the name of Jesus. And I pray for my brothers and my sisters that are under the sound of my voice at this moment. I ask you, Father, that the will of God that has been revealed to them, that they know in their spirit, be fired up in the name of Jesus. I ask that through your spirit, you're going to revive it. You're going to take them back to where you first revealed that will to them. And I ask for your boldness, that you grant unto them boldness to be able to step in and step out and do exactly what you've called them to do. I ask that your mighty Holy Spirit will bring clarity into their heart with regards to these matters. In the name of Jesus, it is your will for us to bring forth fruit and for our fruit to abound. I pray the same for my brothers and sisters today, and so shall it be. We give you praise and glory in Jesus' mighty name. Amen. Until next week, when I come back to you, may His riches and best be yours. Thank you for joining me again today on An Audience with the King. We thank you, our listeners, for tuning in week in and week out to this broadcast. I trust that the word of life taught on this program is making spiritual difference in your life and causing you to grow in the knowledge of our Lord and King Jesus Christ. 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The Lord will continue to bless you as you support His kingdom on earth. We also invite our partners in the Kitchener-Waterloo areas of Ontario to worship with us at Faith Contenders Church. Check out our website for more information about the venue and service times. We'll continue with the message titled, The Fundamentals of Faith. We left the air last time discussing an important aspect of the operation of our faith, which is thanksgiving. We do not wait until we see what we are believing God for to thank and praise Him for it. We give glory to God in anticipation of what we are expecting. This is where the spiritual virtue called patience is very important. Hebrews 6:12-13 says, "And we desire that each one of you show the same diligence to the full assurance of hope until the end, that you do not become sluggish, but imitate those who through faith and patience inherit the promises." There is a difference between Bible patience and patience of the world. Bible patience is not being weary in well-doing, not giving up and not complaining or feeling sorry for yourself while you wait. Patiently waiting is being consistently consistent. The same word used for patience also means steadfastness, which means maintaining one's position in the face of adversity, refusing to give up. It means constancy, endurance, and perseverance. My friends, what is it you're believing God for? What situation of life have you prayed about and released your faith to receive? Does it seem that it's taking longer than expected? Do not give up. Continue to believe that you have received, and it shall come to pass. It will manifest to the glory and praise of our Lord Jesus. The period between I believe, I receive, and here it is in the natural, as a man of God puts it, is occupied with thanksgiving to God. You rise above the discouragement of the enemy. When you learn to give thanks and praise to the Lord while you await the manifestation of what you are believing God for, your faith will bring it to you if you don't give up. Don't fall for the lies of a devil that keeps telling you it will not come to pass. When he brings his doubt and discouragement, tell him that your God is almighty and will bring it to pass in your life. Refuse to be afraid and do not give up. Apostle James teaches that the trial of our faith works patience. He admonished us to allow patience to have a perfect work in us so we can be perfect and entire, wanting nothing. So you may be mature or fully developed, lacking nothing. This means to be fully matured, to lack nothing that is necessary to see the completeness of what we are believing God for. God doesn't want us to have any lack in our lives. The passage says wanting nothing, which means to leave behind nothing, to not be destitute or fail or lack. This is the plan of the Father for us, and we achieve this plan through our patience. The verse after the passage we just quoted spoke about Abraham and the promise God gave him, how he waited patiently and received the promise. Romans 4 tells us what Abraham did, how Abraham demonstrated patience to God in the face of his body being dead and the deadness of Sarah, his wife's womb. Romans 4:19-22 reads, "And not being weak in faith, he did not consider his body already dead, since it was about 100 years old. And the deadness of Sarah's womb, he did not waver at the promise of God through unbelief, but was strengthened in faith, giving glory to God, and being fully convinced or persuaded that what God had promised, he was also able to perform, and therefore it was accounted to Abraham for righteousness." Why didn't he waver at the promise of God? How was he strengthened in faith when others gave up? How was he fully convinced or persuaded? The answer to all of that is patience. Patience keeps you steady and keeps you afloat in the sea of discouragement. You will not drown but receive the promise. We see in the passage that Abraham occupied the period between the promise being given to him and the decades before the promise came to manifestation with thanksgiving. The Bible says that it was strengthening faith, giving glory to God. One of the ways to strengthen your faith is by praise, worship, and thanksgiving. Giving glory to the living God, even when what you're trusting Him for has not manifested. Another important knowledge and understanding we must have about the God kind of faith to ensure effectiveness is the word appropriate. To appropriate something is to take that thing for one's own use. You see, the New Testament is different from the Old. The Old Testament saints were looking forward to the future. They were looking forward to the coming of the Messiah, who was going to perfect their faith and make everything possible for them. The New Testament, on the other hand, started with the finished work of Christ. Everything was perfected and completed before we ever started. What that means in spiritual terms is our salvation, healing, prosperity, success, victory, and whatever it is you need to live a life that pertains to life and godliness has already been given to you and me in Christ. We're not trying to attain, but everything has already been provided. The Bible says that all things are yours. All things in God are yours if you've been born again. Ephesians 1:3 makes that point, saying, "Blessed be the God, the Father of our Lord Jesus Christ, who has blessed us with every spiritual blessing in the heavenly places in Christ." If this is so, and we know it is because God cannot lie, what we are left with then is to take what has already been given to us, to appropriate it. That is, to take for our own use what has already been provided. We don't go to God begging, wishing, and hoping that we may eat crumbs that fall from the table. No, we are children of the kingdom, for whom a table is prepared in the presence of our enemies, praise God. How do we appropriate the things God already gave us? Before we answer that question, we should know the things God already gave us in Christ. The things I'm about to list are not what God will give us someday when we become good enough. They are things that God has already given to us in Christ. Whether we take advantage of those things or not doesn't change the fact that they've been given to us. Psalm 103 verses 1 to 5 provides a good listing. It says, "Bless the Lord, O my soul, and all that is within me, bless His holy name. Bless the Lord, O my soul, and forget not all His benefits. Who forgives all your iniquities? Who heals all your diseases? Who redeems your life from destruction? Who crowns you with loving kindness and tender mercies? Who satisfies you with good things so that your youth is renewed like the eagles?" You and I can appropriate these things because they are ours. God the Father gave them to us in Christ without any reservation. If we go without, it will not be God's fault, but a lack of spiritual action to take what has been given to us. How do we appropriate? By doing Mark 11, 23 and 24. It says, "For assuredly I say to you, whoever says to this mountain, be removed, be cast into the sea, and does not doubt in his heart, but believes that those things he says will come to pass, he will have whatever he says." It also says, "Therefore I say to you, whatever things you ask when you pray, believe that you receive them and you will have them." We appropriate by learning to speak to the mountains in our lives that try to prevent us from enjoying the things outlined in Psalm 103 that we just read. God already gave those things to us. Any mountain of the enemy that tries to block us from receiving them must be resisted by us. And the way we do it is by speaking to it. When the mountain called Goliath was blocking the children of Israel from their God-given inheritance, and fear came upon the entire nation from King Saul to the least in the kingdom, a young shepherd boy by the name David, who later became king, spoke to Goliath. He removed the mountain, not just with a sling and rocks, but primarily in the spirit with his words. The mountain remains strong until you speak to it. You have God-given authority in your words, in the name of Jesus, and your words will move your mountains. Speak to them. Glory to God. 1 Samuel 17 from verse 45 tells us what David did, how he moved the mountain called Goliath from himself and from the nation of Israel. Then David said to the Philistine, "You come to me with a sword, with a spear, and with a javelin. But I come to you in the name of the Lord of hosts, the God of the army of Israel, whom you have defied. This day the Lord will deliver you into my hand, and I will strike you and take your head from you. And this day I will give the carcasses of the camp of the Philistine to the birds of the air and the wild beasts of the earth, that all the earth may know that there is a God in Israel." Ooh, glory to God. "Then all these assembly shall know that the Lord does not save with sword and spear, for the battle is the Lord's, and he will give you into my hand." David spoke to the mountain facing him and the nation of Israel. And we all know the end of his story. His mountain was removed by God and cast into the sea. You and I must do the same today. What is that mountain before you? My friend, speak to it. You have stared at it long enough. It is time to speak. Your words of faith release the power of God that moves your mountain. Speak and enjoy the goodness of the Lord. So that mountain of sickness, of disease, of infirmity, of poverty, of lack, of marital troubles, of children trouble that is in your life today, I join you in faith to speak to it. I rebuke you, mountains. Be removed and be cast into the sea. I speak the peace of God to overwhelm my listeners today, to envelope them, for them to have the sense that God is with them. We give you praise. In Jesus' name, amen.
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9: 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This information is given with the understanding that neither the host nor the station is engaged in rendering legal, accounting, or other professional advice. Since the details of your situation are fact-dependent, you should additionally seek the services of a competent professional.
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11: Hi, I have a question, and it is, how do I protect our financial future without my husband 100% on board, knowing I can't change him? What can I logistically do on a day-to-day basis?
10: You can't.
11: Okay.
10: There's not a wall that you can put up that protects your family from goals and values that are not aligned.
11: Okay.
10: They have to become aligned.
11: So he's just like slower to get on board than I am. So he's like making progress.
10: Well, he's probably slower at everything than you are.
11: Probably.
10: You might just be a wee bit enthusiastic. Is that what it is?
11: That's pretty valid.
10: Okay, let's have a little patience with the poor guy. No, I'm serious. I mean, no, you can't change him, and we certainly don't want to change him into you. I don't want to change my wife into me. My wife is way slower to make decisions than I am.
11: Mm-hmm.
10: My wife is always going to default towards saving, not spending.
12: And Sam, I'd be in your boat. Winston would be like your husband. As one of our therapists said, I'm very urgent, and I feel that from you too. So maybe I can relate. I get
10: it. So, I mean, is that what's going on, or has he just dug his heels in and goes, hey, the whole idea of saving money and getting out of debt is stupid, and I'm going to spend everything? He didn't really say that.
11: I think he gets caught up in the urgency of, oh, no, we need a truck, or, oh, no, we need this, or, oh, my friends have this, and then all the long-term goals get thrown aside. And so, like, we've gone through the baby steps.
10: No, then we just sit down and say, wait a minute. We have long-term goals, and we agreed to those. And you're going to keep your agreement with me.
11: Okay.
10: You know, because in the moment when you're not all hot and bothered about buying a new truck, your brain is actually working. But when you get all hot and bothered about buying a new truck, your brain shuts down and quits working. I know, because I do it. You do, too. Everybody does it. Right?
11: Yeah.
10: And so you've just got to be called back to when we were sane and we were sitting at the kitchen table and the children were asleep and there was a candle burning and we were doing a budget and we were thinking about what things were going to be like when we're 65 and we're 35. And, you know, yes, we can buy a truck, but we have to do it in line with the way we said we were going to run our lives.
12: Mm-hmm.
10: And you just call back to that. You call back to that and, you know, And Sharon and I do that to this day, and we've been working this stuff for 45 years, but we'll have to sit down and go, now, how is that aligned with this? And we may have an argument to make about it, but, or maybe there's a slight adjustment or something, but you can't just go off the rails and go, yeah, we've been working for 3 years to get out of debt, and I'm going to screw it all up by going and getting a truck payment.
12: Yeah. Where are you guys at, Sam, financially? Do you guys have a lot of consumer debt?
11: No, so we've paid off our debt twice now, and we're almost paid off with the third round. So we have a truck loan for $10,000 and a mortgage for $107,000, and that's it.
10: So the third time you went back in debt is what you're talking about.
12: Was the truck.
10: You just keep talking. You just keep going back.
11: Yeah, we can't make it through baby step three.
10: Yeah.
12: Because mostly, I mean, not to like point the finger, but mostly because of his purchases.
11: Correct. Yeah. Okay. Motorcycles, side by side, trucks,
10: and you went along with those.
11: Behind my back, some of them.
10: Okay. This is not a money problem. This is a marriage problem.
11: Yes.
10: You can't do things behind your spouse's back because you're afraid of your spouse.
12: Trying to avoid conflict just absolutely took the whole thing up in fire.
10: And it creates conflict.
11: Yeah, for sure. It was definitely like he knew I was doing the numbers, and the numbers weren't going to add up to another monthly payment, and so he did it anyway because he wanted the cool shiny toy. And so then
10: that's breaking his word to his wife. That's a serious problem.
11: Right.
12: Yeah.
11: Right.
10: And if he is willing to do that here, then that can also move into other areas that he's willing to break his word with.
11: Right.
10: And so this is not okay. It's not an okay pattern.
12: Yeah, it's more of a trust issue, right? Yeah. When you get to the to the core of it.
10: Yeah.
12: We
10: agreed on this, and you threw a 45-year-old hissy fit and went and bought an F-150.
11: Correct.
10: Yeah, that's just bull crap. Okay, that's not now I'm not going to take up for him. Okay.
12: Mm-hmm.
10: Instead, I'm going to throw him in the marriage counselor's office and let them wail on him a bit about breaking the word to his wife. You cannot build a relationship with people you cannot trust. Trust is the foundation for relationships. Broken trust breaks relationships, period. It's a foundational issue. Basic psychology, basic relational IQ.
12: Yeah, and that would, I mean, should send
10: into
12: most wives.
10: Orbit.
12: Yes, and into a place of questioning everything. Of like, oh my gosh, okay, if you're doing this.
10: You lie to me about that. What else are you lying to me about?
12: What's happening? Yes. Like, what is breaking down here?
10: Yeah.
12: And so it's either him having to grow up and not only face the conflict, but also tell himself no, because he's functioning like a child. And if something doesn't get turned around, right, and not only in your marriage, but him.
10: This is like a kid on the 4-year-old kid on the cereal aisle throwing a fit because he wants Fruit Loops.
12: It's going to continue.
10: Yeah, he's 45 years old, and it's got $65,000 on an F-150.
12: Yeah, and, so I would be.
10: I don't know why I'm picking on Ford today, but it could have been a Silverado, but you know.
12: No, but Sam, you know, I have Dr. John Delaney in my head, but you know, when he always talks about when you're approaching these conversations, making it not a you statement, even though he's been doing the action, it would be very easy to be like, "You've done this, you've done this." What's going on in you, Sam? What's happening? The fear. The second question in yourself.
10: I don't think I can trust you.
12: Yes. I mean, what is going on inside of you as his wife and bringing that to the table and telling him we need to sit down with someone and figure this out because this cannot continue to be a pattern where this becomes normalized. Not only just for the money's sake, but again, we're going deeper than that. It's for your marriage and for the health of your relationship.
10: I don't want to be your mother and walk around behind you and clean up your poop.
12: No, because what you want on the other end is complete freedom and honesty and vulnerability and be like, oh, God, I'm dying for a new truck. Let's talk about it. Let's see if we can make the numbers work. Right. And then you kind of get to this place and you're like, we can't right now, but let's map out a way that we can get there. Like two grown adults. And that's what you want at the end of the day of you guys having the same set of values, maybe wanting to use your money for different things, but you at least have a plan that you're both working towards. And so that would be the goal, Sam, for you guys. And it probably will take a third party. I mean, honestly, a counselor to kind of start that direction, that road to healing and getting you guys in a new set of value systems, because this is a mess.
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9: This program is designed to provide accurate and authoritative information with regard to the subject matter covered. This information is given with the understanding that neither the host nor the station is engaged in rendering legal, accounting, or other professional advice. Since the details of your situation are fact-dependent, you should additionally seek the services of a competent professional.
10: Paul is in Richmond, Virginia. Hey, Paul, how are you?
15: Doing good. How are you?
10: Better than I deserve. What's up?
15: All right. Well, I have an issue with a solar company. I was scammed into making a long-term deal with them, and I'm trying to find a way I can get out of it.
10: How were you scammed?
15: Well, the sales rep made promises to me that made me, well, I can say made me, but lured me to make the deal. He promised that I would not have an electric bill because the company that, am I allowed to say company names?
10: Let me hear the story. Doesn't matter.
15: Well, the company, he said the company was going to pay my electric bill in trade that I pay them for the solar.
10: Mm-hmm.
15: He showed it to me from his iPad that the company was going to pay it. And also that another thing that was that I could walk away after 5 years if it didn't work in my favor. So those things were kind of the biggest things that lured me to going on with the deal.
10: Were those things in writing?
15: He did not have anything in writing. He told me his contract that he had that for me to sign was on his iPad. So he showed that in writing on his iPad, just not in paper.
10: And you didn't get a copy of that?
15: He said they don't give out paper copies.
12: Or an email? So did he email you the document, like a DocuSign?
15: No, he did.
12: He did?
15: He did not.
12: He did not. Okay.
10: I'm curious, so, why did that, at the time, why did that bullcrap line not concern you? I mean, he says, you can't have a copy of the agreement you signed. That would concern me from the moment he said that, regardless of what it was.
15: I agree. I saw it on the iPad. He said, this is a contract. So I read it myself, and I was like, okay, cool.
12: And how long ago was this, Paul? Has it been the 5 years or less than?
15: No, it was last April.
10: Okay. And so the two things are, A, you could get out of it anytime up to 5 years if it didn't work, and B, that they would pay your electric bill. And they have done neither, I'm guessing.
15: I found out July of last year that they have not done either. They didn't pay the electric bill, and that's when kind of everything started rolling.
10: Yeah, and so when you confronted them about that and said, I need a copy of the contract that the salesman told me this, what did they say?
15: They sent a copy of it. Obviously, it wasn't the same thing that the salesman showed me.
10: Mm-hmm.
15: And they just were like, we're not backing out of it. We got you, and this is where we want to be.
10: Mm-hmm. Are they still open?
15: The company that the financier company is the company that installed it and that the salesman worked for is under bankruptcy.
10: Okay. There's a couple of those deals. You need to check federaltradecommission.gov, FTC.gov. There's a couple of those deals that they have shut the solar companies down, or they've gone out of business, and they are releasing people from the liability of the finance contract because of that. You need to see if this particular company is one of those. I don't remember the names of them, but there's two of them that are floating around out there. One of them was real big with the Obama administration. The whole thing turned out to be a scam, and they ended up dumping the whole thing. It was very embarrassing for the Obama administration. So if it's one of those, then, you know, it may be that it's, you just have to contact an attorney or contact the Federal Trade Commission, either one. But first thing I would do is go on FTC.gov, if I were you, and do a little poking around about that particular name and see which of the solar companies are having the debt forgiven because they were scams. This sounds like it could be one of them. If it's not, and it's and yours is not in that bucket, then I would contact an attorney, and we would subpoena the we would find the salesman who doesn't work there anymore because they're now bankrupt, but I would find the salesman and put him on the stand and invalidate the contract. Because I mean, he puts you into a contract on a fraudulent basis. And I think you can be released from that. I'm not a lawyer, but probably going to cost you some money to do this. But, you know, some attorney's fees probably to get this done. And you're going to have to push really, really hard on it. But it's probably worth it because it's probably a lot of money.
12: Mm-hmm.
10: But I don't have a magic button that you can push that's going to make this go away easy. I don't have that one. The closest thing would be if you're one of those companies that the FTC has shut down. And so FTC, FederalTradeCommission.gov, that's the one you want to check out. And then get on the phone with an attorney if you're not one of those. That's what you would do.
12: Sorry, Paul.
10: Yeah. Now, when I do something that leaves me vulnerable or hurts me financially, I always look in the mirror and go, just like Paul was. Paul owned his part of it, and say, okay, I did something stupid here that left me open. And so when someone says, oh, we're going to do this, but I can't put it in writing, let me help you with that. That's code for they're not going to do it. If it's not in writing, it didn't happen. And if you don't have a copy of it in writing, it didn't happen. It's just missed. Okay? And so, you know, don't get so freaking ginned up by a salesperson or by your need to own a product, like I'm going to get solar, to the point that you leave yourself vulnerable for that. And I've done a lot of stupid stuff, and every time I do something stupid and it costs me money, and Paul, this is going to cost you money. It's going to cost you attorney's fees probably before it's over. Every time it costs me money, I call that stupid tax, and I have paid so much stupid tax in my 65 years on this earth. My goal with stupid tax is to never pay the same tax twice. If I'm going to do something stupid, it ought to be a new stupid thing, not one I did before. And so since I have a whole collection of stupid things that I don't do anymore, now people call me wise. And that's how where wisdom comes from. It comes from all the stupid things you didn't do that you don't do anymore that you learn from. So at least go back and say, okay, as soon as that little butt said you can't have a copy of it, it's only on my iPad, you should have tossed him on his head out the front door. Get off my property, scumburger. You know, instantly.
12: Have you ever been scammed? This was like a sophisticated scam with like a salesman and everything.
10: That wasn't a scam. It was just a lying salesman.
12: A lying salesman. Fair.
10: Salesman lied. Yeah, I've been lied to by salesmen.
12: Have you been scammed? Have you fallen for a scam?
10: No.
12: That's good. Good for you.
10: No. Not that I can think of. I can't think of one.
12: Okay.
10: I probably have, but I just can't think of one.
12: You know who scammed me last year?
10: Who?
12: The USPS, so I thought.
10: Oh, the text.
12: Do you remember they texted
10: me? Yeah, I got a text yesterday from them.
12: I get them all the time now, and I say, I will not be giving you my information because I gave it to them.
10: No way.
12: Yes, I had to get it. Oh,
10: you
12: did? Yes, because I was legitimately expecting a package, and it said my package was lost. And so you have to, like, enter in all your debit card information
10: to pay a
12: fee. I know. I was waiting on my package.
10: Oh, Rachel.
12: Winston was like, babe, did you look at the website?

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5: This program is designed to provide accurate and authoritative information with regard to the subject matter covered. This information is given with the understanding that neither the host nor the station is engaged in rendering legal, accounting, or other professional advice. Since the details of your situation are fact-dependent, you should additionally seek the services of a competent professional.
6: Kim is with us in Nashville. Hi, Kim. How are you?
7: I'm great. I saved up, Dave, $1.6 million in investments. I plan to use it for my retirement. I've also been using it as my emergency fund. My question to you is, do I leave my 6 months emergency fund in my investment account, or do I pull it out and put it in a bank, or do I put it under my mattress?
8: In the sock drawer.
6: Old so school. It's more psychological than it is mathematical. Okay?
7: Okay.
6: Mathematically, you would be fine to just leave it sitting there. And you've got so much money. You've done so good. Congratulations. Way to go. You're a multimillionaire. You've got enough money that if you need $10,000 to, I don't know, bury a relative that died broke in Seattle, okay, and whatever, right? I'm making this up, right? But you could just reach over to the mutual fund and do a withdrawal, right? Wouldn't be a big deal. And so mathematically, that's okay. I personally would coach you, though, to set and label something as an emergency fund. And that's psychological. Okay. And the reason is, I don't know if it needs to be 6 months. It could only be three. That's fine. And just put it in a high yield savings account at Fairwinds Credit Union or something like that. Okay. And, just something simple. And the reason is then when an emergency hits, you don't stop and think, okay, is this a good time to pull money out of my mutual fund? Because it could hit the day that Trump bombs Iran. And the market drops 3% that day.
8: And Kim's like, I'll just I'll
6: just put it on a credit card and pay it off after the bombing is over. You know, this is the kind of crap that goes through our minds if we're only doing math. And it's almost always the way life works. You know what I mean? That the emergency happens at exactly the wrong time. That's part of why they call it an emergency. And so I like having that money sitting over there in a stupid, underperforming, high-yield savings account. It's not doing nearly as good as my investments. That's what I mean by stupid, okay? But its purpose is not to invest. Its purpose is a buffer for me to keep my hands off my investments.
7: Gotcha.
6: So that's psychological, right?
7: Yep.
6: If 100% of the time we all knew we would dip into the S&P index fund and pull the money out for the emergency, no matter what the market was doing, but we just don't. We always play these mental gymnastics with ourselves. And so I have to trick myself into being smart.
8: Yeah. Well, and there's just like an ease

0: to having that high yield savings account. And we do. We have Fairwinds, and it's on the app. And we have that, and then we have a whole other, you know, high yield savings account that we have for other savings that we're doing. But just that that emergency fund, it's stayed there, and we'll beef it up still. Like, one side, we still have that. And there's just,
1: the reality is you probably, honestly, Tristan, in your situation, you probably, when you have an emergency, you probably got it in checking. You're probably not even going to touch the emergency fund. But having it there, there's just this weird little thing. And 3 months is fine. You don't need six. Because you've got a bazillion months in good after-tax investments. And so you're fine. You're not going to have a problem. It's just a matter of remembering that personal finance is 80% behavior, and I have to account for behaviors when I make these decisions. So it's an excellent question, by the way. And again, congratulations. I'm so proud of you. You've done so well. Millions of dollars. Wow. Very cool. All right. Bianca is in Tampa. Hey, Bianca, what's up?
2: Hi. Thank you so much for taking my call.
1: Sure.
2: How can we help? So my husband and I, we're so thankful. We got introduced to Financial Peace University through our church. And I would say over the last year and a half, we've paid off all of our debt.
1: Wow.
2: Credit card, student loan, my husband's car payment. And I mean, we've been kind of working on this before, but we just really started focusing on we enrolled in Financial Peace University. And so we're at this point where we have our emergency fund set up. We're doing retirement, putting money away for our kids. But there's a caveat of I'm still leasing a car, and we didn't pay that off because we had this belief of, like, it's not really mine anyways because we've just been borrowing it, leasing it. And it has $10,000 left on the lease for about a year and a half, and I'm wondering if I should just pay that off.
1: Yes.
2: Okay. Should I buy out the lease? Is there any benefit to buying out the lease when the car is done? Okay.
1: No, you're buying it out now.
2: Okay, so you think I should just pay it off?
1: Wait a minute, is $10,000 the remaining payments on the lease or the buyout?
2: That's the remaining payment for the lease. The buyout is $42,000.
1: Okay. Mm. Do you have $42,000?
2: Yes, but I...
0: Do you like the car that much?
1: If you want the car, pay your car off. If you don't, then you need to sell your car.
2: And so... I guess because I don't own it, it's a lease.
1: No, you own it. Okay, it's an alternative method of financing, and it's a horrible method of financing. You have a car payment. Yeah. We need to get rid of your car payment.
2: Okay. So just pay off the remaining lease balance, which is $10,000.
1: No, you need to pay off $42,000, or you need to get rid of the car.
2: Okay.
1: One of the two.
2: Okay.
1: So what's your household income?
2: We're around $180,000 a year.
1: Okay. Well, you're doing really, really good, except you did some mental gymnastics on whether or not you actually own this car, trying to not deal with it.
0: It feels like you're renting it, though, is what the lease, like, psychologically.
1: No, this is not Hertz. This is not Hertz. This is Lexus, okay? And so, yeah, pay it off or dump it. It's just like you have a car debt. Just pretend like you have a car payment and a car debt, because you do. You have a car payment, and you have a $42,000 payoff. And you have $42,000 in the account. Look at the car. Do I like the car? $42,000 worth. If I don't, it's time to sell the car. If I do like the car, then pay it off and keep it. You can do that, making $180,000. You're doing really good. Everything else that you told me is on point. You just managed to do an avoidance technique here. And I just sidestepped that thing and just let it drive on by. No pun intended. Yeah. And so, but no, it's still there. So, folks, here's the thing, and let's go deeper into her position, I guess, on this. Car leasing is now 78% of the new cars that leave the lot. And a car lease, when you back out the numbers on it, and a closed-end lease works like this. You have a series of payments. At the end of the payments, you then pay a lump sum to own the car, or you turn the car in, okay? And that's you can run a financial, put those numbers, that stream of payments and a lump sum into a financial calculator, as opposed to the actual MSRP, the sticker price, and back out what the cost is of what's called cost of capital in a lease, and that is your interest rate. on average, it's 14.2% right now. So you borrowed money at 14% to buy your car on payments. And the car company knows that. That's why 78% of them leave the lot right now are leases.
0: More
1: they make more money on leases than they do putting you on payments.
0: So there's more lease cars than just having a car loan.
1: Yep. Yep. And not included in the car debt that we're seeing increase. You know, we've noticed that we hit the trillion mark the other day with car debt.
0: Mm-hmm.
1: That's not even in the leases. Because leases are not technically, as she pointed out, considered debt. However, it's exactly what they are. It's a contract to pay payments. That's debt. And it's at a 14% interest rate, cost of capital, okay? And so, and guess what? They don't disclose the interest rate. You know why? Federal Trade Commission disclosure regulations do not apply because it's not considered borrowed money. So they're sidestepping everything and screwing you people. Hello, Ford Motor Company. Hello, General Motors. Hello, Toyota. You're screwing people and you're getting away with it.
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8: This program is designed to provide accurate and authoritative information with regard to the subject matter covered. This information is given with the understanding that neither the host nor the station is engaged in rendering legal, accounting, or other professional advice. Since the details of your situation are fact-dependent, you should additionally seek the services of a competent professional.
1: Tristan is in Savannah. Hi, Tristan. How are you?
9: Hey, brother. How you doing?
1: Better than I deserve. What's up?
9: Hey, so my wife and I are getting married next month, and we're blessed to be in a good financial position. But my question to you is, if you're starting over, what principles would you follow to build a strong family and lasting wealth over the next few decades?
1: Wow. That's an eight-hour seminar. it's a really good question. There's a lot of layers to that.
9: I agree.
0: And are you asking beyond money? Tristan?
1: Yeah, he said strong family.
9: Mm-hmm. Yeah, mm-hmm. I agree. It's beyond money. We're blessed to be in the position that we are financially, so money's not really an issue. Mm-hmm.
1: The way the Ramseys would view this at my house is it would start with a foundation of faith. And so we would start with a spiritual foundation and say, all right, God is in charge, and now let's learn what he would say about these things. And that's where a lot of the things we teach here on the air have come from, is from scripture. I mean, we present them in a non-scripture, non-weird way, but most of the time. But the you know, it comes down to, okay, how are we going to do this? And so an example of that would be one of the things I learned when I started over was that I didn't ask my wife's opinion about anything. I just went and did whatever I wanted to do. And she was okay with that because she was raising babies and I was running a business. And so she didn't really want to go look at every piece of real estate I was buying. I was in the real estate business and I didn't ask her opinion. And so that's a huge mistake, to not be constantly communicating about the items in our life. And so Who can find a virtuous wife? For her worth is far above rubies. The heart of her husband safely trusts her, and he will have no lack of gain. And so once Sharon and I got aligned with, I don't make big financial decisions, she doesn't make big financial decisions, and we're in agreement on a budget, without the two of us knowing everything and being aligned on that. And so, you know, I had some 14-year-old Sea-Doos at the lake house, and so I bought new Sea-Doos the other day at the lake house to upgrade for the grandkids and everybody to ride on. But I didn't, you know, just call up the Sea-Doo dealership and go bring me some Sea-Doos. I said, hey, Sharon, one of them's messed up. We're getting some work done on them. We talked through what the situation was. It looks like the stupid things are, you know, time to upgrade. And we got the money. Any issue with that? No, none whatsoever. But she did not walk down on the dock and go, aren't those new? That didn't happen that way. So we're in agreement. We're in alignment. That's a big deal. And that has saved me. Like, we don't make large generosity plays, philanthropy. We don't write large checks to ministries in support of them without us both talking about it and praying about it. So we make decisions together. That's principle number one.
0: Mm-hmm.
1: Like, and that's a big deal. That saved me a lot of angst in my marriage and my relationship, and it's also saved me a lot of money because it kept me from doing some stupid stuff I would have done probably on my own without her speaking into it. And she might have done on her own without me speaking into it. So I think that a spiritual foundation, and out of that comes things like, I will have no lack of gain if I listen to my virtuous wife.
0: Mm-hmm.
1: And so out of that comes, you know, a godly man leaves an inheritance to his children's children. And so I'm going to plan an estate that changes my family tree. And that includes the character of the people I'm leaving the money to. If they're of poor character and I leave them money, it ruins their life. Because you become more of what you are when you get more money. And so, and we started talking about that to Rachel Cruz when she was 3 years old, to her brother and her sister when they were 3 years old. So, you know, you have to be a worthy steward. You know, and, you know, if you're faithful in the little things, you'll be given more to manage. This is a teaching for your children. So I'm going to teach my children to give so that they don't think the whole world's about them. They're not going to be entitled little brats, right? It's not about you.
9: Yeah.
1: You know, and so I'm going to teach them to be givers. I'm going to teach them to save, which is a sign that they have some discipline and they can delay pleasure, which is a sign of emotional maturity. I'm going to teach them to spend and enjoy their lives, because our Heavenly Father, if we being evil know how to give good gifts to our kids, how much more so the blessings come from Him. And so all of these things come out of that whole mindset. So Rachel, you kind of sat and experienced that, I guess, mm-hmm. on the other side, being raised in that environment, imperfect, not perfect.
0: Yeah.
1: But we had it was very intentional.
0: Yeah, very much so. And I think, you know, money can easily become an over safety net, if you will.
1: Yeah. Yep.
0: And so you have to be careful of this balance, and that's why the generosity piece I think is really big. I feel like it keeps you in check. When you write a literal big check to something, there's something that just happens in the character of who you are. So that generosity piece I think is huge, and that plays into the character of you. You know, generous people are usually pretty humble people. That definition of humility, I think it came from Rick Warren, but he said humility is not thinking less of yourself, but it's thinking of yourself less. This way of servanthood and looking at others, right, and what's going on in them, and it's not all about you. Because money can easily become the center point of your life, because you have the ability to go do whatever you want because you have the money, right? And so that it can easily become that your life is about you, that orbit. We put them back. Tristan, I was going to ask you, is this, do you guys have kids? Is this your first marriage, or you got, where?
9: This is our first marriage.
0: Okay.
9: We are both faith-based. Go ahead.
0: How old are you guys?
9: I'm 29. She is 25.
0: Okay. Yeah, that's great. And I'll just say for Winston and I feel like one of the things we've learned, and we've been married 16 years, so there's a lot of people been married much longer than us that probably have more thoughts on the marriage piece, but I have found the healthier we are as individuals, the better our marriage is. Like, when I find that Winston is, like, working on himself, and he's doing work over here, and if I'm doing that, learning and growing over here, like, there's something about that where I think for a little piece of me getting into this, I thought marriage is the missing link, and that's what's going to, like, create this better person of who I am. And I think the more we've gotten into it, the more I'm like, wow, when Rachel takes care of herself, she's a better version of her, and same with Winston, and it's created a healthier marriage when that's been our perspective. And so there's something great in that. And then the thing that you told me early on in marriage, which I loved, was just serve each other. I think I was so worried about the roles and who's supposed to do what and what marriage formulas it's supposed to look like. And I remember you said, Dad, just serve each other. And there's something beautiful in that each of you has a voice. Each of your opinions matter. And so there's not that that hierarchy really wasn't, I didn't see that as much with you and Mom. It was a very equal level playing field.
1: Yeah,
0: with
1: by each the time, other by the time you were old enough to see it, that was there.
0: As
1: because
0: husband
1: because
0: and wife.
1: Of what I just described.
0: Exactly,
1: but
0: yeah.
1: Before you were born,
0: but I think
1: it
0: that's
1: wasn't.
0: I think that's big. Yeah. I think that is for each of you to feel like you are heard and respected is big.
1: Yeah, submit yourselves one to another, says in Ephesians. Okay, that's serving each other.
0: Mm-hmm.
1: You know, and so I'm going to put your needs ahead of mine. I'm going to put the needs of the
0: family
1: unit ahead of my own little selfish desire for a new pair of shoes or purse or a gun or a car or a fill in the blank thing.
0: Yep.
1: And there's nothing wrong with any of those things. By the way, Ramsey's have all those things. Sharon this week, Dave this week, you know, every one of those things. But it's not, those are not ahead of the good of the family unit's goals.
0: Mm-hmm.
1: It's not ahead of, they're not going to interrupt my generosity because I bought too many guns.
0: Right, right.
1: They're not going to interrupt my generosity because I bought some Sea-Doos.
0: Yeah, and another a myth that I think we can kind of get into as well is that if I just have enough money, there's a level that problems, for the most part, kind of go away because I can just fix them. You know what I mean?
1: Like, no, the more crap you own, the more repairmen you have to know.
0: Well, that, but also, like, you're still human and people, and you're, you know what I mean? Like, it's still, life is still going to happen.
1: No,
0: and so it's not this over safety net, like I was saying earlier. And there's something that I think I don't know, we can kind of creep into.
1: Yeah.
0: And then you're like, oh gosh, but it's not like,
1: well,
0: I'm
1: almost
0: not immune,
1: we're worshiping,
0: to life.
1: We're getting our, we see, God safety. Is, you don't say God is my provider, you say my mutual fund is.
0: Yeah, right. Yeah.
1: And that's a dangerous spiritual ground.
0: Yeah.
1: Yeah, I agree with you completely.
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Oh, how

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1: Hello, this is John MacArthur. 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
3: This program is designed to provide accurate and authoritative information with regard to the subject matter covered. This information is given with the understanding that neither the host nor the station is engaged in rendering legal, accounting, or other professional advice. Since the details of your situation are fact-dependent, you should additionally seek the services of a competent professional.
4: Welcome back to the Ramsey Show in the Fairwinds Credit Union studio. Kim is in Baltimore. Hi, Kim. How are you?
5: Well, I've been better. So I'm sort of in a crisis situation at the moment, and I really need some advice. I'm a 53-year-old stay-at-home mom. I've been married 23 years. About 3 years into our marriage, my husband asked me to quit my career to help open a business. So I did so. I worked in the business with him for about 2 years, and then we got pregnant. Started a family, had kids. So I've been staying at home with the kids for the past 17 years. Since then, he's controlled everything. He doesn't let me have access to any kind of account. I know nothing. He doesn't let me have access to anything. I get an allowance on the credit card once a month. Once that allowance cuts off, it's done for the month, and I have to wait for the next month to have money again. That allowance is supposed to cover my gas, everything for the kids, food, stuff like that. It's not a very generous amount.
4: How long has that been going on?
5: Oh, that's been going on the better part of the 17 years, pretty much.
4: Why have you tolerated it for 17 years?
5: Because I'm an idiot. I was scared. I've been scared.
4: What are you scared of? Him?
5: I'm scared of him, And I'm scared, like, anytime I go up against him, he punishes me by, like, taking stuff away or making my life even harder. Anyway, I have no access to anything. He gets a text message, even with the credit card.
4: How long has he been hitting you?
5: He doesn't hit me. It's all verbal. He doesn't hit me at all. It's just verbal and financial.
4: Where is your family?
5: They're all gone. I don't have anybody. And he has parents locally that will stop at nothing to help him.
4: Wait a minute. I don't care about him anymore. So your mom and dad are gone?
5: Yes. They've been gone for 20 years.
4: Your siblings are gone?
5: My sister, yes. She committed suicide. I have one sister, but she's basically not anyone that could give me any support. She's an alcoholic and not in a good place.
6: Do you have kids, Kim?
4: Yeah,
5: I do. I have two kids, twins, boys.
4: Well, how old are they?
5: They're 17. Mm. But this gets worse. So anyway, I recently found out he's having an affair.
4: Shocking.
5: Secretly behind my back. Mm. Yeah, right. Secretly behind my back, he's in the process of opening a second location of our business with her, so she has somewhere to work. He doesn't know that I know any of this information yet. He recently went to the bank to get a new business loan to open this shop. I don't know how that's going to play into, like, debt. You know, like, is he opening this shop and making it look like he has more debt and, you know, wanting to divorce me? I did see that he had reached out about looking to get a divorce. with an attorney. His father is his accountant, and him and his father hide everything. Basically, they make it look like the business is a loss every year, but every single thing that he buys, right down to his ED medication, goes on a business card. So he's paying for everything with business expenses, but then claiming that he doesn't make anything. And like I said, his dad and him hide all of this. So right now I'm in the house with him. He doesn't know that I know that he's having the affair or starting a new business. I don't know what to do. I don't have any funds to get an attorney. In fact, he's laughed at me before in the past when I've brought up divorce, and he laughed in my face and told me that I don't have access to money and then I could never fight him because I can't afford an attorney. And he's right. So I don't know what to do right now. I have so many legal questions to ask.
4: Yeah.
5: And
4: let's first establish that he's full of crap, okay? You have access to all kinds of money once your attorney shuts him down and takes half of what is in the accounts. And then in Maryland, they'll do that fairly quickly. And so, you know, if you get half of everything that's in his accounts, you got plenty of money for an attorney to fight him for years. And so he's bluffing, or he's an idiot and doesn't know what he's talking about, or both. But he's just got you, he's got you buffaloed, is what we would call it. Got you cowed. And, you believe that he is stronger and smarter than he is. And he's not.
5: Right.
4: He's not that bright. He's not that smart. And he doesn't have the law on his side. So, yeah, you do need an attorney, and you do need to leave as soon as you possibly can, and you do need to load the kids up and take them with you. But we just got to figure out where you're going to go. Are you going to go to a domestic violence shelter? Are you going to call your church, talk to your pastor? And then you get on the phone once you get out of there and find some, find some legal counsel that will take on this guy. And because legal counsel can get paid, they just got to get paid out of those accounts that he has control of. And it's very possible, very easy. Now, you can't give them a $10,000 deposit up front because you don't have $10,000, okay? But you can explain to them what's going on here, and some good divorce attorney would kind of think this is going to be fun.
5: Right.
4: They're going to mop the floor with him.
5: I know there's a good local attorney I've called. I have an appointment with her, but it's her first available appointment. It's not until August the 18th.
4: Well, call her up and tell her you have a toxic, abusive situation, and you need to move the attorney. You need to get an appointment sooner.
5: I've told them that. That's the first they have. I've tried a couple times. They did put me on a waiting list.
4: Well, then call another attorney. Call another attorney.
5: Okay.
4: You have to be done letting other people set the agenda in your life. An attorney that can't see me till August might not be my attorney. A guy who won't give me any money might not be my husband. A guy who has an affair probably not going to be my husband. The accountant who's his father and is committing fraud to avoid taxes might go to jail.
5: Right.
4: I mean, by the way, tax fraud is criminal.
5: Right.
4: So what you were describing there not only doesn't survive an audit, but if the IRS proves it's intentional, then all players might go to jail, the accountant's father and the moron husband. And so, you know, maybe a call to the IRS and say, hey, you've got some players over here y'all ought to check out.
5: Am I correct in my thought that he's not legally allowed to be putting all this stuff on business expense? Like, I mean,
4: that's what I'm talking about.
5: Everything.
4: That's what I'm talking about.
5: I mean, that's not legal, right?
4: No, it's not. And at a minimum, it doesn't survive an audit. And a maximum, it could be criminal.
6: And depending if they're hiding income and revenue from the company so they don't pay taxes.
4: That's criminal.
5: Right.
6: Mm-hmm. Yeah,
4: there's tax avoidance, and then there's tax fraud. There's two different things, okay? So anyway, but that's not the issue here. You know, that's just is one more notch in the belt that says this is a bad guy. It doesn't really affect you because you're not going to be there anymore.
5: Right.
4: So, yeah, are you involved in a church at all?
5: I am not.
4: Okay. All right, hang on. I'm going to have Christian pick up, and we're going to hook you up with one of our financial coaches in the area and get you plugged in with a good church and get you plugged in with some good attorneys. and see if we can't get you out of there pretty quick. Because this is done.
6: Terrible. I'm so sorry,
4: Kim. Horrible situation. What you've described is not something anyone should stay in.
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3: This program is designed to provide accurate and authoritative information with regard to the subject matter covered. This information is given with the understanding that neither the host nor the station is engaged in rendering legal, accounting, or other professional advice. Since the details of your situation are fact-dependent, you should additionally seek the services of a competent professional.
4: John is in Minneapolis. Hi, John. How are you?
7: I'm doing good. How about yourself?
4: Better than I deserve. What's up?
7: Well, I wanted to kind of pick your brain on my situation. So I am debating filing bankruptcy, getting a secured credit card to potentially buy my first house in 2 years. Right around COVID, I got myself into about 12 grand worth of debt, and I could pay $1,500, file Chapter 7, and start saving now. It is relevant to say that I got a better job since then. I now make anywhere between 10 and 25K a month. But I also have a girlfriend.
4: You make 10 to 25K a month, and you're worried about $12,000 in debt?
7: Yeah.
4: You realize how lame that sounds?
7: I know. Yeah, but I'm also taxed at a heavier rate because it's considered
4: commission. Whoopee! You make $25,000 a month. You could have lived on 12 and paid off 12 in 1 month.
7: So you don't think it's worth it to save the money?
4: Oh, I think it's asinine. You make so much money. Go pay your bill,
7: dude. It's up and down, Dave.
4: Well, between 10 and 25, cry me a river.
6: $120,000
4: to 250.
6: John, you got $12,000. A debt. That's it.
4: You didn't call me with $1.2 million in debt.
7: Right. I guess it does sound silly.
4: Yeah. Okay. So let me back up three steps, okay? This income is very new, isn't it?
7: Yes.
4: Yeah. And that's why you haven't done the calculation I just did. Okay. So if you make $10,000 a month, that's $120,000 a year. If you make $25,000 a month, that's $300,000 a year. So you're making $100,500 to $300,000 somewhere in there in the coming months, but your brain has not caught up with that math yet because you've never made that before. And you certainly hadn't made it lately.
7: Right. And well, I'm also, my girlfriend has good credit, and I'm trying to get mine back on track, but I have to take care of this debt first.
6: Well, bankruptcy won't help that, John.
4: Bankruptcy puts you out of the house business for 2 to 3 years. And by the way, they're not going to let you file Chapter 7. There's a means test when you go to file a Chapter 7, which wipes all the credit card debt out. And the means test says, looking at your income, do you have the ability to pay this back? And the judge is going to go, uh-huh. And they're going to throw you into a Chapter 13 for 5 years. So your plan's not going to work. Even if I would go along with it, I'm not going to go along with it because it's not good for you. So what would be much better, so you were making nothing before hardly. I mean, you must have had no income, not had a low income before, did you?
7: Like 6 to 8 grand a month. Yeah, it wasn't that much.
4: Well, that's more than I was thinking.
6: Not bad, John. What's your lifestyle like? I don't understand.
4: What are you doing with all this money?
6: If you don't have a house, how much is your rent?
7: My rent is only $900, and I had a repossession of a vehicle, and I've since cleared off a lot of my debt, but I still have this chunk hanging. And I bought two used cheap cars that we got in on trade at the dealership, so I had good deals on. And so I haven't planned on that's what I kind of do is just plan on keep paying cash for vehicles. But my girlfriend, I want to upgrade her vehicle, and I'm also helping her wipe out her credit card debt.
6: John, you're talking about filing for bankruptcy and upgrading your girlfriend's vehicle in one sentence. Like, no, No, I think your priorities are all over the place. Do you feel that? Do you feel chaotic?
4: Do you sell cars for a living?
8: I'm a finance manager at a Ford dealership.
4: Okay, I thought so. Okay. All right, so let's slow down a little bit. All right. Girlfriend has started to become, in this conversation, high maintenance. She wants a car. She wants a house.
8: She doesn't want a car, but she gets nothing
4: until you get your grown-up life straightened out, honey. You got to get your grown-up life straightened out, and you don't be buying cars for people you aren't married to and buying houses with people you're not married to. And you certainly don't do that to make them happy, because they're not worth being married to if that's what makes them happy. So, warning. Okay. So now, we're going to set her aside and let her have her little life while we date her. And we're going to look at John. Now, John makes $6,000 to $8,000 to $10,000 to $25,000 a month. So I want John to sit down and say, do the math. You know how to do math. You're a finance manager, for God's sakes. Sit down and do the math and say, okay, where is my $10,000 going? Where is my $12,000 going? Where is my $8,000 going? And then make it behave. I want you to buy food, shelter, clothes. You have $900 rent. Very good. Okay. Pay the cars off. Any car that is in your name needs to get paid off or sold, and you need to clear these debts. Now, then, as you know, you're sitting in the chair looking at credit reports every day. Credit reports age out. Anything that is not a bankruptcy stays on 7 years, but approximately 3 to 4 years out, an old repo, an old defaulted credit card that has now been paid off and made good, an old repo that has been cleared up and made good, the deficit has been negotiated out, all of that that's 3 or 4 years old hardly counts against you anymore. It might bump your credit score, but you can go get a house. But you need to put these things all paid off, all cleared, so you can get the credit report clock ticking, because when they tick off 7 years, they will all disappear. Right. But Chapter 7 bankruptcy is 10 years, though, my friend. It stays on there 10 years. And when you have them fill out an application in your office at Ford to get a Ford Motor Credit loan, it doesn't say if you file bankruptcy, it doesn't show up on your credit report. It says, have you ever filed bankruptcy? And if you say no and you have, that's fraud. So the answer is, you've for the rest of your life, you have to say, I filed bankruptcy while I was making $15,000 a month, and I had $12,000 worth of debt. That would be stupid. You don't want to do that.
6: I'm at a loss for words. That doesn't
4: really
6: happen ever. I'm just confused. I just can't get in his brain. I'm not sure. I don't understand his logic. No. Maybe.
4: She wants a nice car, she wants a nice house, and he wants to impress her.
6: But that has nothing to do with him filing bankruptcy. I mean, like, I just don't
4: know. He thinks it's the shortest way to get there.
6: Of all of it, though, it just makes no sense. So, yeah, John, I would make it a goal. Live on $4,000 a month. It's plenty with your rent, lights, cell phone insurance, and throw $6,000 this month at the debt, and the next month the same. You're completely debt-free. Get an emergency fund, and I would work on John. There's a lot of you said she wants a new car. It's like, no, she doesn't want to. I want it. There's a lot of ego in all of this. I would do some work on John if I were you, John. I would. I'd get to the bottom of what some of this that you're grasping at. You're grasping at a reality that's not there, and it's so interesting to hear you talk about it, because I don't know. I don't get it. I'm at a loss. I am at a loss.
4: Yeah.
6: And I think our audience is too. Everyone just, we all just kept looking at each other. Like, no. I don't get it. I don't know.
4: Well, it's.
6: And bankruptcy is the most extreme. I think that's it too. Bankruptcy is the most extreme. I think if he called and was like, I don't know, I'm thinking about doing debt collections and letting it go, you know, letting it go to be bad debt and be sold and try to negotiate it. Like, even that, I'm like, okay, that's not a smart thing. But bankruptcy, I'm like, that's just the most one of the most extreme things that you can do to yourself financially.
4: But somebody on TikTok told him that in 2 years he can get a house if he has no debt starting today. And the best way to get rid of the debt is bankruptcy.
6: Yeah.
4: And
6: yeah,
4: all of that, of course, was TikTok law, which isn't real law and isn't how bankruptcy really works. There's a means test.
6: You are very empathetic
4: when you
6: with
4: go
6: John.
4: In. When you go in, I'm not.
6: You
4: I'm
6: were
4: just
6: though.
4: Trying to. I'm just trying
6: you
4: to.
6: Were,
4: help.
6: That...
4: I'm just trying to make sure he hears me. That's all,
6: John. We
4: that's,
6: are for you. We
4: empathy.
6: Are for you. I
4: we
6: hope
4: want
6: that,
4: you to win.
6: Yeah, I don't want that to be shameful.
4: We're
6: probably
4: just
6: not
4: confused
6: shameful.
4: By you.
0: The Ramsey.

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2: Well, he just said not worrying about paying for car maintenance.
1: Yeah.
2: Paying for.
1: Well, you do pay for car maintenance, but he don't have to pay for it if there's not much. Like a brand new car, you don't have a lot of maintenance on it.
2: Yeah, that's true. Yeah,
1: so that's what I'm thinking he's thinking about. I want to drive a nice car that doesn't require a lot of maintenance. Okay. If that's what you're saying, it's ridiculous to do it the way you're talking about. You should just buy the car and go buy a brand new car. It sounds like you're a multimillionaire. If you're a multimillionaire and you want to go buy a $100,000 car, go buy a car. Just write a check. And then 3 years later, if you feel like that car is getting old, then write another check, get you another one. And you're going to take a loss on that car But you're going to take a bigger loss if you lease it, because 100% of the loss in value is built into the lease. So whatever you would lose by buying a new car and trading it every 3 years,
2: you're paying for it in the lease.
1: You're going to lose more than that by leasing, because the lease covers at least that plus a profit, plus a cost of capital.
2: And the interest, yeah.
1: So your theory breaks down. And if you think that leased cars have less maintenance than cars that are paid for, that are the same exact car, they don't. And there is no lease maintenance program. Now, you could rent one at Hertz, and Hertz will keep it, but that would be, like, super expensive, right? If you want to go over at Hertz or Dollar Rent a Car and rent you a car the whole time, they'll maintain their car. But you're going to pay through the nose for that, obviously, and that's not what you're talking about. So I'm thinking that what he's talking about is that a nicer car doesn't require as much maintenance.
2: And if I get a new car every 3 years, I'm not going to have as much.
1: And I don't have to worry about it. And if you can afford to do that and you want to do that, I don't have a problem with that at all. It's just you're losing a lot of money in the first 3 years is when a car loses its most value. Because cars lose 70% of their value in the first 5 years. And so a $100,000 car becomes a $30,000 car in 5 years. And so that's burning cash. But if you got a lot of money, you can afford to do that. Okay. I just bought a brand new Ford Bronco Raptor package. Okay. But I can afford for the thing to be worth nothing in a few years. I can afford for that. It's not going to affect my life. I've got enough margin. And if that's you got enough margin and you want to do this, I'm fine with that. You know, that's why you've worked. But don't
2: lease it.
1: Don't lease it. No. Horrible. Did I mention it's horrible? Rachel is in Huntsville. Hey, Rachel, what's up?
3: Hey, Dave. Okay, so I am newly married, and we are in the process of blending a family of five and getting a mortgage, taking care

0: Riverville property, getting it set up to be rented, and still on baby step two. So right now, my question
1: How,
0: is
1: wait a minute, rental
0: what to
1: property.
0: do.
1: One of you that had the house that's going to become a rental property used to be your house.
0: Yes.
1: Why don't you just sell it?
0: So he, that could be a possibility.
1: Yeah, it is a possibility. Clear up all your debt.
0: So it's a tiny home, and it probably wouldn't clear up all the debt. It might bring 130. And
1: Good.
0: so the house that we're in now, it was a fully remodel, so I have to refinance it because I have a HELOC on it, a personal loan, and the original $60,000 mortgage. So I
1: Yeah,
0: need to
1: but if you
0: put all
1: sell,
0: three of
1: how
0: those
1: much other debt
0: together.
1: do y'all have other than what you just mentioned?
0: I have it all out, so like 9,000 in credit cards, 7,000 in student loans, an $18,000 car.
1: Okay, and that's not, and then on the house you've got a first mortgage. It's how much?
0: 170.
1: 170, and the HELOC is how
0: No, the
1: much?
0: first mortgage is 60.
1: I'm sorry, 60, and the HELOC is how much?
0: 88 and
1: 88,
0: a $15,000 personal loan. So 170 total is
1: the
0: what our
1: personal
0: new
1: loan is on
0: mortgage
1: the
0: is going to
1: house.
0: be. Yeah, it was just I needed extra. I didn't want
1: Okay,
0: or didn't
1: so
0: have it in the HELOC.
1: 75, 150, so 200K. What's the house worth?
0: 235.
1: Woo! Okay, you maxed this thing out, didn't you? All right, and the tiny house that's worth 130, what's owed on it?
0: Nothing.
1: Oh, perfect. Sell it. Clear up 9, 7,
0: So
1: 18, 15, and then refinance the 60 and the 88 on a 15-year fixed.
0: okay. I mean, my husband is really wanting the rental income
1: I
0: and
1: don't
0: already has
1: care.
0: some wins.
1: That's stupid.
0: Yeah.
1: We're going to borrow on your home, your $235,000 house, to buy a tiny house for rental income. Gross.
0: Yeah.
1: No.
0: Yeah.
1: And it's
0: I agree.
1: effectively what we're
0: So what
1: talking
0: my
1: about.
0: original question was, like right now with the mortgage, was I going to do a 15 or a 30? And I wanted,
1: You're going
0: my
1: to do a
0: husband's at
1: 15 because
0: 15. We're
1: you're going to
0: going
1: get
0: to
1: rid of
0: knock
1: all this
0: this
1: stinking
0: out.
1: debt.
0: Yeah.
1: When you only
0: Yeah.
1: got 60 and
0: And
1: 88,
0: he
1: when you only got 60 and 88, and that's your only debts, and you refinance those on a 15-year fixed right now, you're talking about five and a half or so,
2: Which is
1: five
2: pretty
1: and three
2: wild,
1: quarters.
2: Rachel. Yeah. And
1: Five and
2: then
1: three quarters, you're going to be in great shape. You're going to have no payments anywhere. You paid off your car, your student loan, your credit card, your $15,000, and whoo, we're free. We don't trade
0: Even
1: a
0: though
1: tiny
0: the
1: house
0: tiny
1: rental.
0: home may only bring 130.
1: I know, but you owe nothing on it, right?
0: Right.
1: Okay, so 130 in my hand will pay off 15, 9, 8, or, let's see,
2: 9, 7,
1: you could even
2: 18.
1: pay off a bunch of the HELOC. Pay down the HELOC.
0: Don't even do a refi of a mortgage
1: I think you could pay off the
0: with
1: HELOC
0: the
1: and
0: mortgage that I
1: everything
0: have.
1: else and only have your first mortgage.
0: Yeah, with 60,000, that's
1: What's
0: sixty thousand
1: what's the
0: in.
1: interest rate on the 60?
0: 7.5.
1: A little rough, yeah.
0: And the ones that I'm looking at right now to do the refi of the house HELOC and personal loan, the 15-year is 6.625 and $1,700 a month.
1: Yeah. I wouldn't do that. I'd sell the tiny house and be debt free with $60,000 owed on my home
2: And then the thing
1: and
2: is,
1: be
2: Rachel.
1: 100% free. Get on a budget with your new husband. The two of you throw your incomes in together and let's go get rich.
2: Yes, and then if you guys want to buy a tiny home and rent it out in a few years, you
1: No,
2: can
1: you
2: do that.
1: don't.
2: Well, if they want to,
1: You
2: some
1: don't
2: people,
1: want to.
2: Dave doesn't want to, Rachel may want
1: Gross.
2: to. You, Rachel, you may want to.
0: Yeah, well,
2: But if y'all do,
0: the
2: just do it
0: tiny
2: with
0: home was.
2: cash. It like this is your ticket out.
1: A tiny home has a tiny market.
0: Yeah.
1: Nobody wants it.
0: Yep.
1: That's why there's use. It's just a fad. Yeah. No. If you get 130 for that thing and clean up all of
2: Yes,
1: this
2: that's
1: is
2: your ticket.
1: definitely what you want to do. And then you ask yourself, would I take a loan out on my home that has a $60,000 mortgage to buy a tiny home to rent? The answer would always be no. And effectively, if you don't sell it and do all this, it's the same thing.
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8: This program is designed to provide accurate and authoritative information with regard to the subject matter covered. This information is given with the understanding that neither the host nor the station is engaged in rendering legal, accounting, or other professional advice. Since the details of your situation are fact-dependent, you should additionally seek the services of a competent professional.
1: All right, here's a technique that will help you. It's helped me a lot. Make decisions like our last caller's facing. And it's one of the reasons you will hear me be so incredulous and so quick and harsh to judge on something, because it's the technique I'm using. I'll just share it with you. Inside baseball. Okay, here we go. It's called a sunk cost analysis. A sunk cost analysis is simply this. You don't make decisions based on how you got here. You make decisions, that's the sunk cost. You make decisions based on where we're going. So 5 years from today, what do you want your life to look like? Not 5 years ago, all these things happened. You don't do your analysis based on all the trauma or the bad decisions, or the what you thought was a good decision, but now that you're married, it's not a good decision anymore, because you wouldn't do that if you were married, and all that kind of stuff. So all that matters now is we're getting married, and we're moving forward together. She's got some kids. She has a house. I have a tiny house. Okay, that's all that matters. How we got here or what my little dream was prior to this doesn't matter anymore. The second and the way you can determine the what's going to put me in the best shape 5 years from today is to reverse engineer where you are. Okay? And you ask yourself the question, if I had that pile of money in the middle of my kitchen table, would I buy that item? You can do that with anything.
2: Mm-hmm.
1: You can look up, like, you know, there's an old joke that says there's two great days of owning a boat, the day you buy it and the day you sell it. Right? Which means that usually by the time people get rid of a boat, they're sick of their boat. Now, I'm a boat person. I've got a couple of boats, and I'm not sick of them at all. They're excellent boats. They're Mastercrafts, world's best ski boat. There's an advertisement for you. And, you know, but I'm not sick of them. And so, but I do know what they're worth. And if I look down on the dock at that boat and I say, that boat, that's not true. I won't use real numbers. But let's just say that boat's worth $40,000. Okay? And if I had $40,000 in the middle of the table, kitchen table, and I didn't own that boat, would I go buy that boat today? If the answer is no way, then sell the boat. Because you'd rather have the $40,000 than the boat. That's the reverse engineering of it. Okay? So, if you look up at her situation and you say, I can rent out my tiny $130,000 tiny house for $500 a month. Meanwhile, I can pay payments on $9,000 worth of credit card debt, $7,000 worth of student loans, $18,000 worth of car, $15,000 worth of personal loan, and $88,000 worth of HELOC. Those payments are going to be a lot more than the rent that tiny house will bring in, and that tiny house being sold will clear up all of those payments. So the way you would reverse engineer that and say, if I didn't own this tiny house, and the only way I could buy it would be to borrow 88 on a HELOC, 15 on a personal loan, 9 on a credit card, 7 on a student loan, and 18 on my car to go buy this tiny house, would I go buy this tiny house by doing it that way? And the answer is, hell no. Not even close. You wouldn't even think about doing that. You know? Not even close. You know, no way would you trade a $500 rental income for getting rid of all those payments. Ever. No way. Doesn't make sense. And so that's why it's instantaneous for me to give that answer. But all I did was, I just reverse engineered it. Is if you didn't own it and you had $130,000 sitting in the middle of the kitchen table and you could either pay off all of this debt with it or you could go buy a tiny house, well, no one in their right mind would go buy the tiny house. It's a ludicrous mathematical equation. Not even close. And it doesn't matter how we got here. That's where we are. Mm-hmm. So you reverse engineer it and you ask yourself, would I do that? No, I would not do that. It'd be asinine to do that. I'm not doing that. And so that's why we can answer her with such force so quickly. And you can do that for yourself anytime. You say, okay, I've got money in a stock. My grandpa gave me a stock. Well, I don't care. I don't care where you got it. You have Exxon stock, and you have $400,000 in Exxon stock. I don't know anything about Exxon. I've not looked at it lately. I don't know what the stock is. I'm not making a judgment about Exxon one way or the other. But you just ask yourself, if I had $400,000 in the middle of the kitchen table, would I go buy Exxon stock? Probably not, because you were not well diversified, but you just got it from your grandpa, and it's not like it's his family Bible. It's stock. It's not got an emotion tied to it. And so if you wouldn't go buy it again with that same amount of money, then don't keep it. And if you do that, if you practice that exercise, you can make decisions on whether to buy an investment, whether to keep an investment, whether to buy an item, whether to keep an item instantaneously. It's the same part of your brain that says, I'm going to throw all this stuff away because I'd rather have a clean closet. It's the exact same part of your brain that you're using.
2: It's the clutter out. Yep.
1: It's a declutter. It's a cleansing process. And you say, would I do it again if I hadn't already done it? No. Then undo it and sell the car. Sell the boat. Sell the Exxon stock. Sell the tiny house. Whatever it is. But if you go, oh, no, I think in the next 5 years, the best possible investment on the planet is a tiny house bringing $500 in rent on a $130,000 investment, which, by the way, sucks as an ROI. But if you really believe that's the best thing, then you should keep it. But you can't possibly believe that. Okay. Not. All right. Katie is with us in Portland, Oregon. Hey, Katie, what's up?
9: Hi. Thank you guys so much for taking my call.
1: Sure. How can we help?
9: Okay. My husband and I, this week, just combined our finances.
1: This week?
9: This week. It's brand new.
1: Okay, how long y'all been married?
9: We've been married for 3 years.
1: How many?
9: Three.
1: 3 years. Okay, good. Okay.
9: Yes. We've been together for 8.5 years. And that entire time, it was made very, very clear that we were never going to be combining finances. The reason for that being he had a previous marriage and through a bunch of different things ended up having to go bankrupt and has a lot of trauma where finances are concerned. And so I never expected to be combining finances with him, even though it was something I really wanted. But because of our debt and just our situation, he did come to me and finally said, hey, okay, I guess this is something we can try because
1: wow,
9: it was something
1: good
9: I was
1: for
9: pushing
1: him.
9: For.
1: That was hard for him.
9: It was incredibly hard for him, and it happened immediately after a big moment of conflict, and so I just think there was a lot of trust.
1: A lot of humility.
9: So
1: good for him.
9: He's a great man. I had been sending him videos of your guys' for a little while, so that may have helped. So my question really just boils down to, we've been sitting down trying to figure out how to restructure, how to combine, how to do this smoothly.
1: Oh, it's messy, isn't it?
9: It is.
1: It's a very, and it brings up all the emotions every time you look at a number.
9: And every time I look at him, he looks like he's going to puke, and I feel so bad.
1: Just give him a hug.
9: I hug him.
1: And remind him that you think he's a great man. Let me just tell you, this is a hard thing you're doing.
9: Okay.
1: But it's worth it. If it is strenuous and it's causing your stomach to come up in your throat, both of you, that means you're good human beings. You're facing awkwardness to get a better future.
9: Well, our we were gifted Financial Peace University by our neighbors, who have become our very best friends. And they are the biggest fans of you guys, and they believe so much in your process.
1: Let me tell you what. I'm big fans of you and your husband.
9: Hey.
1: And I want. I think the way you've approached this conversation and his humility and what he's doing, is not going to mean it's going to be easy. Mm-hmm. I only promise you that it will get easier. When we combined our finances, I almost puked every night. Because I was used to being in complete control, and I no longer was. I was now accountable.
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1: This program is designed to provide accurate and authoritative information with regard to the subject matter covered. This information is given with the understanding that neither the host nor the station is engaged in rendering legal, accounting, or other professional advice. Since the details of your situation are fact-dependent, you should additionally seek the services of a competent professional.
2: Welcome back to The Ramsey Show in the Fairwinds Credit Union Studio. Andrew is with us in Philadelphia. Hi, Andrew. How are you?
3: Hey, Dave. Hey, Rachel. It's so good to talk to you guys today.
2: You too. How can we help?
3: So I would like to pick your brain on this question I'm having with myself, and that is to should I leave my current stable job to pursue going back to school for a more fulfilling job?
2: Okay. What would you be going to school for?
3: So I would like to go back to school to become a marriage and family therapist.
2: Okay. So do you have your undergrad already done?
3: Yes.
2: So you'd have to finish your master's so that you can get licensed and do your practicums.
4: Yes. Yes. How long is that? Is that a two-year?
2: Two-year.
3: Yeah, it's usually a two-year program.
2: Mm-hmm. Yeah. And it costs what?
3: It's cost $34,000, and then I did a little bit of research, kind of on it. So I'm a veteran, and I have 100% disability, and then I looked into they have a Vet Center scholarship program,
2: yeah,
3: which will pay for 100% of the tuition. I think they give you like a $1,300 a month, living expense.
2: Mm-hmm.
3: Yeah. The only catch to it all is that I would have to, you know, basically at the whim of the VA for 6 years to go wherever they need me.
2: Oh, no, I'm not doing that.
3: No?
2: No.
3: Okay.
2: No. Because the VA is going to pay you half a marketplace. A marriage and family therapist can make 100 to 100 and a half. You're not going to make that at the VA. You're not going to make 60 with the VA.
3: Okay.
2: So it's not worth that. $34,000 out of pocket, I'd rather do. So do you have any money saved?
3: So I'm on baby step two right now. I got about, I would say, probably like $13,000 left to go, $1,800 on a credit card and $11,000 in my original student loans.
2: Okay. So by marriage and family therapist, you mean you would be like opening a practice, charging people an hourly rate to sit down and help them with their issues?
3: That would be the end goal if I did that scholarship program.
2: Oh, I would not do the scholarship program. I've already established that.
4: What are you doing now,
2: Andrew? The six-year trade's not worth it.
4: What are you doing now, and what are you making?
3: Right now, I'm a utility locator for a construction company. I'm making about $35,000 to $45,000 a year.
4: Okay.
2: Okay. So if you, but the military has a program that you don't have to go to work for the military. That's just part of your GI Bill. And they'll pay you a stipend plus a bunch of your tuition with no requirement to go to work for the VA.
3: So I've used my GI Bill.
2: You already have used it?
3: Yeah, I've used the full 36 months.
2: Oh, okay.
3: Yeah.
2: What was that used on?
3: That was for my undergrad.
2: Your undergrad?
3: In psychology.
2: Okay, mm-hmm. Cool. So you've been pursuing this for a while. Okay.
3: Yeah, it's kind of been a big thing for me since I got out of the military myself.
4: Mm-hmm.
2: And how much do you receive in disability income?
3: It's about $3,900 a month.
2: So call that $4,000 a month, plus you make $30,000, right?
3: Yes.
2: Okay, so we're talking about an $80,000 income.
3: Yeah, I would say about that.
2: Okay. All right, and you sound like the words you're using, you're single.
3: I have a girlfriend. I am divorced, though, and I have two kids.
2: But, I mean, you don't have two incomes and all that, so you got a girlfriend. Okay.
3: No. Yeah.
2: All right.
4: I'm wondering, Andrew, if you can do some of this while you work full time and do night classes. I've known one or two people that have done that, and seeing if you can work your way through. It may take you a little bit longer. But to keep the income going so you could somewhat cash flow it. It may not be next year because we'd want you out of debt with an emergency fund before you jumped into all this. But
3: That's what kind of was my thought originally because I haven't listened to you guys for a while. And I know not to take out more loans or anything like that.
2: For sure.
3: Okay. But mm-hmm. if I want to do this, I got to cash flow it.
2: Yeah.
3: I kind of ran the numbers roughly and it's like, okay, I don't really make enough right now to do that essentially. So I have to get all my debt paid off.
2: Let me back up two steps. Number one, the answer to your question is yes, you need to go do this. Then the only question remaining after we make that statement is how do we do that mm-hmm. in the wisest possible way? I would rule out giving up 6 years of my income being in half and trade that for $34,000 plus living expenses. No, thank you. I don't think that's a good trade. So I'm going to rule that one out if I'm you. So that means I have a $34,000 barrier and I make $80,000. If I can find a way to run an adult program, an adult master's program, and they're out there, I don't know what's available in the Philly area, but they're out there. If you could even an online thing and knock out half of your one of your 2 years, and you know during that time finish up being debt free, have your emergency fund, then start saving towards the $34,000 and cash flow while working and making $80,000. That sounds ideal to me. Then the second part, the third possibility is some big move. Because your $3,900 goes with you wherever you are. So the bulk mm-hmm. of your income is going to follow you no matter what because that's the disability income. So if you could go make $30,000 working weekends building decks and move to a city where you could have an inexpensive master's program and finish this thing up for $34,000 in 2 years, that's $17,000 a year. You could do that.
3: Okay.
2: What's the nature of your disability?
3: It's mostly, mental health stuff. And then, I have my knee got all jacked up in the military.
2: Okay. So maybe building decks is a bad example. Okay. With a jacked up knee. Right. But I mean, that's why I asked, but anyway, I don't care what you do. I mean, even if you're working the psych ward as an orderly or something to get some practical, proximity to what you're going to be doing. But you're making 30 in there and you're working, you know, 3/12s mm-hmm. or something like that. And then you got the rest of the time off to go to school. So, I mean, just build your life out to where you go do this. I think you do need to go do it. That's the answer to your question. I just want you to do it in a way that 3 years from now, you're sitting in a private practice and you're going to make your first 100. And you're going to move towards 150 because a high quality private practitioner ought to be making 100 to 100 and a half.
3: Yeah, I feel like it takes a while to get established.
2: Yeah
3: when you go the private practice
4: route.
2: That's the most lucrative route, and it's the route by which you control what clientele you serve the most. If you're working for an institution of some kind, like say the VA, they're going to control who your client is. You're not. And that may take a lot of the fun out of this idea, the reward out of this, the psychological reward.
4: Yeah, you
2: reward
4: being able to do what
2: idea.
4: You want to do and see who you want to see.
2: I'm like working with people that I don't want to be working with, a group or whatever. And so,
4: and for 6 years, it's a long time.
2: That's not, you don't want to sign up for that one. No, please don't do that one. But I do think you've thought this most of the way through. We've just got to get you there debt-free, cash flowing it, and get you finish up your baby step two and get you there without selling your soul to the company store.
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1: This program is designed to provide accurate and authoritative information with regard to the subject matter covered. This information is given with the understanding that neither the host nor the station is engaged in rendering legal, accounting, or other professional advice. Since the details of your situation are fact-dependent, you should additionally seek the services of a competent professional.

0: Investing can be really confusing. 3 years ago, for the first time, we did an unusual investing virtual event called Investing Essentials. And it was me and George Camel, and I basically used, I opened up my personal playbook. How do I do real estate investing? And I showed exactly how the returns work, the details, the nerded out, right? And how do I do mutual fund investing? And I nerded out. And how do I view wealth spiritually? And nerded out. And all these different things. And we went through my playbook. And then George and I also talked about buckets of investing that we don't do and why. So we went into the details of what's broken about some of these theories that are floating around out there. And we're going to do it again. This is only the third time we've ever done this. And we're going to add a little bit of new material to it. Reducing taxes, navigating wills, and building legacy. Going to add some stuff in on those things. Tickets start at $199. It's two nights. It's September 1st and 2nd. Investing Essentials virtual event. George Camel, Dave Ramsey, me doing my playbook with George. My personal stuff. You want to know how Dave Ramsey does real estate? That's what I'm going to do. That's simple. All right. Get yours today at RamseySolutions.com/events or click the link in the show notes and we'll get you set up. Elizabeth is in Huntsville. Hi, Elizabeth. How are you?
1: Hi, Dave and Nigel. How are you guys?
0: Better than we deserve. What's up?
1: My husband and I are a young married couple. We've always planned for me to be a stay-at-home mom when we have children. Since I won't have my own income for those years during raising our children, how will we make sure to invest adequately for our retirement?
2: Well, Elizabeth, I mean, funding 15% of your income into retirement is our baby step four. And that's after you're out of debt with a fully funded emergency funds. And if you start young, you guys should be okay. How much are you guys making right now?
1: My husband makes $105,000 a year pre-tax.
2: Okay.
1: And I'm making $20,000 a year pre-tax.
2: Okay. Well, just for fun, how old are you?
1: I'm 20.
2: You're 20. Okay. And do you guys have anything in savings right now?
1: Yes, we have $15,000 in savings, which is 4 months of emergency fund for us.
2: Okay. Anything invested?
1: We have invested about $30,000 in a Roth IRA on my husband's job, and he's giving 10% per paycheck.
2: Okay.
0: Okay.
2: Well, just, yeah, I mean, if you guys from 20 right now to, let's say, 59, which is retirement age, and you contributed $1,100 a month, which will get you to about that 15%. And that's if your income never went up, Elizabeth, okay? Just on his. Like, if he never got another raise and you guys just did that, you'd have $10.6 million at retirement just from that 15%.
1: Wow.
2: So I think you guys will be great.
0: You're going to have to stay out of debt and keep your emergency fund in place and stay on a budget so that you put $15,000 out of $100,000 away every year, okay? Which is more like $1,200 a month, but $1,100 is what Rachel ran the number on, and that's fine.
2: So sorry I missed my $100.
0: No, that's okay. That's okay. You can go to RamseySolutions.com and look at the retirement calculator, and that's what Rachel was using.
2: Just did, yeah.
0: That's how she ran those numbers.
1: We are currently out of debt. We have our house mortgage, but that is all of our debt currently.
0: So you continue to work to pay out, get the house paid off early while putting 15% away, while paying cash for everything else you do. If you do that and he never gets a raise, you're going to have millions and millions of dollars. That's the point. And, of course, if you work for 35 years and you never get a raise, by definition, you're a loser. And your husband's not a loser. So the chance you work 35 years and never get a raise is zero, right?
2: He'll be doubling his income. I mean, you guys will look up in your 30s, and, you guys will be great. You'll be great.
1: And He's probably at the lowest rung of his career field.
0: Yeah.
2: Totally. Yes. Yeah. You guys will be completely fine, Elizabeth.
0: You're going to get...
2: If you do it.
0: Yeah, my point is that the calculation is conservative.
1: Mm-hmm.
0: Okay? So you're going to be fine. But you have to do the budget and live on what you make. If you run up a bunch of stinking car payments and go on cruises you can't afford and buy couches you can't afford and spend $40,000 redoing the nursery on a credit card because you had a baby and like run around being a normal American and then whine because you're broke, then you're not going to have any of that money because you're not going to have the money to put money aside for retirement. But you're not going to do any of that.
1: No.
0: Okay.
1: We have three old cars that we love and
0: you can even upgrade your cars. Just pay cash for them. That's the whole thing. There we go.
2: Well done, Elizabeth. And the beauty, honestly, for you guys, starting at 20. Those calculations look different if you're in your 40s and 50s.
0: Yeah. Wow, that's pretty amazing. All right, Crystal is in Boston. Hi, Crystal. How are you?
3: Hi, Dave and Rachel. I'm great. How are you?
0: Better than we deserve. How can we help?
3: Yeah, so I am single. I have enough saved up for a home, but I'm wondering if I should wait and see if I meet a partner and get married before buying a home.
0: No.
2: No.
0: You're not incomplete.
3: Okay.
0: You're awesome. Yeah, you're awesome. Basically. You're not incomplete.
3: Well, thank you.
0: No, buy a house.
3: I appreciate that.
0: Now, the thing we would all put immediately after the comma, right, after the exclamation point, would be you may change houses after you have someone come into your life. Okay.
3: Right, and that's what I'm concerned about.
0: That's okay. Sell it. It's a house.
3: I've used one in 2 years.
0: That's okay.
3: Is it a bad financial decision?
0: If you buy a house and you get married and you decide we don't want to live in that area, sell the house.
3: Okay.
2: Are you dating anyone right now, Crystal?
3: No, I just recently signed up for a dating matchmaker, and I'm starting to.
2: Oh, that's great. Well, I was going to say, I mean, if you had a serious relationship and you guys were talking about marriage and all of that, I probably would pause and just make sure it's the city you want to be in with this person, you know, if they're in the picture. But if they're not in the picture, no, I would keep running your race, girl. You're doing an amazing job.
0: Yeah, way to go.
2: Yes.
0: Excellent.
2: And there's more. There's studies coming out showing that there's more women homeowners than men right now. So you will be part of a wonderful pool.
0: In their 20s, yeah. That's exactly right. And it's going to make you pickier on who you date, too. You're not going to want to date somebody that's going to mess this plan up because you're working a good plan. Now, you know, and
3: yeah, I'm in my 40s. I'm divorced. No kids.
0: Okay.
2: Okay.
3: So I
0: always joke with the guys and say, but be ready to know that after you buy this house, once you find her, she's going to tell you it was the wrong house. But that might not be the case with you. You might find somebody that just loves this house, you know.
2: I mean, usually have good taste in houses. I would say that. I think.
0: Yeah, I'm just saying. Yeah.
2: No, Crystal. Yep. Keep moving forward with your financial plan.
0: Do not wait on some guy to come along to make it okay. No. You go be you, girl. And then the guy will show up when he's supposed to.
2: Yep.
0: In this equation.
2: And, yeah, and to your point, Crystal, she threw out, like, well, yeah, but if it's not within 2 years, you know, all this. Listen, if the right person shows up, marriage and a life with someone, and he comes in 12 months and you guys choose to move cities, that's okay. Take the hit on the house. You're going to be fine financially, right? I mean, like, don't let that be the thing that scares you into not doing it with what may happen. Because if that even happens, That's a great life.
0: Yeah.
2: That's
0: and to your point earlier, if someone else is listening and you're in a relationship that's getting progressively serious and that 2 year thing is real.
2: Yes.
0: Then maybe you do pause then.
2: Yes,
0: but
2: absolutely.
0: She's asking with no one on the hook, you know, no fish on the line right now. And so, yeah, let her be. And you're amazing, Crystal. Way to go.
2: Well done.
0: Congratulations.
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1: And Google Play. Brandon is in, whoa, what in the world? What did I do? Did I do that? All right, let me try again. Brandon, are you with me?
2: I'm with you, Dave.
1: Cool. How can we help?
2: So, a little bit of a quick backstory. I grew up in a divorced household. I had a relationship with my father at a young age. Wasn't a good one. In my adult age, I decided to not have a relationship with him, especially after I started to have children, due to the way that he lived his life. He lives his life for money, but in a bad way. He is okay with doing things the wrong way, maybe messing some people over in order to get there. Alongside just women and just a whole plethora of issues.
1: Yeah, I got it. Right. So you had to draw a boundary, and now where are we?
2: Sure. All right. So now I have been told that, and I want to clarify, I do not want this money at all, but I have been told that he is putting his will for my two young children, one who's younger than one and one that is 7, to receive all of his inheritance.
1: Cool. And how much is it?
2: I don't know because I don't trust anything he says.
1: Well, what do you think it is?
2: He says that it will be millions.
1: What do you think it is?
2: One or two, maybe.
1: Okay. All right. So it's a lot of money. All right. Good.
2: Yes, I would imagine that it is a lot of money.
1: Okay.
2: Regardless.
1: Okay.
2: My concern is a young child who has never met their grandfather, getting a large sum of money from them. How can I help guide them? And who knows what age they will be when this happens?
1: Right. How old is your dad?
2: He's only 55 now.
1: Okay.
2: I believe.
1: So the kids will probably be grown.
2: Correct. Yeah, correct.
1: Likely. Unless he's in poor health now, you know, they'll probably be adults before they get this money.
2: Right.
1: Okay.
2: Right.
3: And a lot can happen between now and then, too.
2: Right. I guess my question mainly is how do I or do I mention to, I mean, obviously not now, they're way too young, but at what point would I bring this up to them and have this conversation with them, and what would that conversation look like?
1: Well, the problem is that there's a high probability this guy's a high roller, and he might have nothing.
2: Right.
1: He could lose everything. And so we don't want to that's an actual possibility, okay? So I don't want to overplay this. I certainly would not do it before teenage years. And I would not do it, and I would gauge it based on if we have any rumors about his health. In other words, let's say you heard that he's gotten a stage 4 cancer diagnosis, then, yeah, we're going to have a different discussion than if we've heard that he's doing great, right?
2: Right.
1: Because it's more imminent, and we don't know what it is. I will tell you this. Wealth does not ruin children. It exposes the fact that your children were already ruined. So you raise men of character, young boys are into men of character. You said they're boys, right?
2: Right, correct.
1: Yeah, you raise them in to be men of character, men who know how to work, men who are generous, men who are honest, men who work a system and a plan. And then if they receive this money, it won't harm them. It will just accelerate them.
2: Right.
1: But if they receive the message that they don't have to work and they're going to sit around and be a trust fund baby because someday when their grandpa dies, they're going to be rich and they consequently become worthless, then the money has harmed them. But the money didn't actually harm them. It just exposed the fact that you didn't teach them how to work.
2: Right. Okay.
1: So you go build the men out of these boys that you were going

0: going to do anyway. And the further they are into that manhood, the more ready they are to receive and handle the wealth.
1: Right. Okay.
2: And when those conversations happen, if they are recent, right, if you do hear of a health scare, you know, and they're in their early 20s, be honest with them. Yeah. Like, hey, he's not doing good, and he said he's going to leave you some money. I have no idea what that means.
0: Yeah.
2: But we'll walk through it together and kind of figure out what's a good plan.
0: Here's what a wise young man does if he receives $1 million.
2: But also, Brandon, the character of your dad, honestly, some people, they don't last in wealth. So he may have that now, today.
0: And he may lose it.
2: Yeah, who knows?
1: Right. Right.
2: So
1: I guess partial of my concern was, once upon a time, it was going to supposedly be left to me. And I said, me and my wife had spoke and said that we didn't want the money, that we would just donate it. And that was just a personal thing to us because...
0: where it came from.
1: I know that... I'm sorry. If the money...
0: I know, because it was dirty money. Yeah.
1: Right, exactly.
0: Yeah.
1: Should I allow that to play into my children or just allow them to have the money?
0: No. I appreciate you all not wanting that because you've got a lot of emotion tied up in this relationship with your dad, but money is not dirty. Bricks are not dirty. You can take a brick and throw it through a window and be a vandal, or you can take a brick and build a hospital for children. The brick doesn't care. And who made the brick? A cocaine addict made the brick, or a person of high moral character made the brick. It's still just a stinking brick. And, you know, so the money itself is technically not dirty.
2: But everything wrapped in it, in the story of it, feels gross to you, which is understandable.
0: You would feel icky every time you looked around it. But for your boys just to get $1 million and to be able to do something with that and go change the family tree for your grandkids in a healthy way, because they're good young men, they have a spiritual walk, they're quality people that serve and love the community. They love their family. They do conflict well. You know, you've grown some men, right? You do that, this just becomes a blessing. And in the weirdest sort of way, from the weirdest possible source, but it does become a blessing. And so...
2: Yeah, they don't have the strings attached to it like you do.
0: Yeah. So, folks, I'll pan back from Brandon a little bit. He was not asking this, but there's... Around this is the idea, and I get this when I'm working with wealthy people a lot, how, you know, I've worked all my life to build some wealth, how do I not let it ruin my children? We get that question all the time, don't we?
2: Mm-hmm.
0: In especially in a panel discussion somewhere where we're doing some generosity thing with multimillionaires. How do I not let this ruin my children? And our answer always is, money does not ruin your children. It just exposed the fact that you did. So raise good kids. Raise children in such a way that they become excellent adults. And the money is not going to do... The money exposes who you are. It exposes who they are. That's all it does. Money magnifies the good parts of your life and your character and the bad parts of your life and character and that of your children.
2: Yeah, and the warnings, like even when you look through Scripture, lots of warnings around wealth that you can't ignore. But that can ruin you, the person that made the money, and or your children too, right?
0: Yeah.
2: So there's the natural warnings
0: but
2: of it.
0: You did not do something
2: to your kids
0: spiritually
2: wrong
0: by becoming wealthy, and you did not do something spiritually wrong by leaving it in your family. As a matter of fact, there's lots of biblical indicators that that's what you should do. David didn't build the temple. Solomon did with David's money.
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8: 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This information is given with the understanding that neither the host nor the station is engaged in rendering legal, accounting, or other professional advice. Since the details of your situation are fact-dependent, you should additionally seek the services of a competent professional.
0: Our scripture of the day, 2 Corinthians 4:18. 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Milton Friedman said, nothing is so permanent as a temporary government program. 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Hey, Ashlyn, what's up?
9: I'm good. How are you doing?
0: Better than I deserve. How can we help?
9: So my question is, should I focus entirely on paying off my debt first or try to increase my income first, and how to do so?
2: What are you doing now for work?
9: So right now I am an hourly and commission-based hairstylist in Alcoa, Tennessee. I probably make about $900 a month, and my debt is a little bit higher than that. Not bad, but definitely higher than I would like it to be.
2: How many hours are you working?
9: With my company, I'm not allowed to go over 40, so it's usually anywhere from 36 to 38 hours a week.
0: And you're making $900 a month?
9: Yes.
2: You're not getting paid well.
9: No, I'm not. But it's the only salon that contacted me and actually was able to hire me in the time period that I needed.
2: Okay, well, I would be looking for
0: work that paid.
2: Yep.
0: You're living on $10,000
2: a year.
0: You can
2: make more doing Uber.
0: You could make more working half the time you work at Target.
9: Yeah, I've been looking for other salons, but unfortunately, living in Knoxville, it's so competitive.
0: No, it's not. There are not salons paying people $900 a month. No one stays in that situation. That's $10,000 a year. You can't exist on that. So
9: okay.
0: I'm telling you, they don't have people standing around working 40 hours for $900. Now, if you're working 10 hours for $900, maybe. But you're not standing around there the whole time, 40 hours a week, making $900. Nobody's doing that in Knoxville. Knoxville's not that depressed, and neither's Alcoa, Tennessee, or Maryville, Tennessee.
9: It's one of the franchise locations of a smart style, so it's similar to Great Clips.
0: Yeah, so get out of there.
2: Yeah, I would go find a nice salon. Yeah, they're there for sure in Knoxville. Even if you're working as a front desk and you're booking appointments for the first little bit, just get your foot in the door. If that's what you want to do,
0: but
2: more long term.
0: You're not making enough to exist. You need a job. Today.
9: Okay.
0: Today.
2: Are you living at home, Ashlyn? Are you at home?
9: I am.
2: Okay.
9: I'm living with my parents.
2: So no rent?
9: No.
2: Okay.
9: I do pay for groceries for our family a lot, though.
0: How much debt do you have? Yeah.
9: My debt is currently at $1,104.
0: Okay.
9: Most of that is from my credit card. Another is from gym collections making me pay it.
0: And how old are you?
9: So I can pay it off. I'm 21.
0: Okay, good. All right. So what you need to do is to set a goal and say, at Target, right there in Maryville, they'll pay you $20 an hour. Okay?
9: Okay.
0: Just working in there as a clerk. All right? And so hair is obviously your, hairstylist is obviously your goal, right? So now if I know I can make $20 an hour at Target, then I need to find a place where I can do my craft and make in excess of $20 an hour. And start pursuing both. And so you can work weekends and nights at Target or whatever. I don't care. Making someplace making $20, okay? Up in West Knoxville somewhere, right, at a retail establishment. There's people around there paying that right now in Knoxville, Tennessee, today. Okay?
9: Okay.
0: And then also, if you can work 20 hours a week on your hairstylist and get started, get a chair somewhere to start to build your clientele. It takes a while to do that, if that's what you're doing. But the problem is they're paying you nothing and your own commission, and the only money you're making are walk-ins that aren't your clients.
9: Mm-hmm. Pretty
0: because
9: much, yeah.
0: Because the type of organization you're in, that it's a retail walk-in. It's not a few people based, in there have clients that are repeats, but most of them are just walk in and whoever's cutting, whatever chair is open, they jump in the chair.
9: Yeah. The other stylist that works with me is making a lot more than that. She's the only other stylist there, so I definitely need to be trying to find a salon. It's just been difficult recently because every time that I apply somewhere, I either don't hear back at all after going in person, calling, applying online, bringing in a physical application, or they answer and they say they're not looking for anybody at that moment.
0: Okay.
9: So I've just been trying to find any other jobs in the area that will work either around my schedule or that the salon will work around the schedule for.
0: Yeah, but honestly, if you lost the job you got right now, you didn't lose much. You work 10, 15, 20 hours a week and being more than that someplace else. And while you figure out this salon thing and get your foot in the door somewhere. I don't know who that is or where that is, but I'm going to send you a book called The Proximity Principle, written by Ken Coleman, that talks about what Rachel was saying. Get your foot in the door. Even if you're just the receptionist and you get in booking appointments, then you get started and you get in the organization. You get around people that are doing what you want to do. Mm-hmm. And that's where jobs come from. It's not just from applications and follow-up. Okay? So this is harder than they told you at the school where you went to learn to be a hairstylist and you paid them. They told you this was going to be easy and they lied. This is not easy. Tony is in Jacksonville, Florida. Hi, Tony. How are you?
10: I'm good, Dave. How are you?
0: Better than I deserve. What's up?
10: Man, I hear you say that all the time. Man, I can't believe I'm talking to y'all. Like, I was in the Army for 19 years, and I'm 100% disabled now. And I've got a lot of debt, and I really don't know where to start. I did just land a job. I was out of the Army for like a year with a dead-end job between here and there making, $10 an hour and whatnot. But I got a job at Mars. We make all the combos that go out in the world, and I'm actually got a lead position out there, and I'm going to be making around $95,000 a year.
0: Wow, good for you.
10: I appreciate that. With that being said, I thought it was a good time. Obviously, me and my wife, we're not going to pull our credit reports when we don't have money to make any put anything towards our debts. So, of course, when I accepted the job, we went on, we pulled our credit reports, and we, I made an Excel spreadsheet on how much debt we have and kind of like a payment plan. The only thing that sucks about this job is that it's an hour and a half away and we don't have the upfront money to relocate at the time. But my main question is, I hear y'all talk about a lot of resources, every dollar and this book and that book. And really, I don't own a house. I got a car note.
0: Good.
10: I got, and I got notes. I mean, debt.
0: How much debt have you got? How much debt have you got?
10: It's around $55,000.
0: On what?
10: Well, my truck, I still owe $21,000 on it. We have a camper I bought a couple years ago that had, I owe $11,000 on it, and then the rest is like credit cards.
0: Okay. All right. Well, I personally would sell the camper, might sell the truck. And as soon as you can scrape the money together to move and get out of that lease and move up closer to work, I would. That's going to save you a bunch of money. And then I would get on the every dollar budget and start working these baby steps. List your debts smallest to largest and attack them in that order. We'll give you a copy of the book, The Total Money Makeover, and give you the premium version of Every Dollar and get you started, okay?
2: Yeah, Tony, instead of that Excel sheet, do the every dollar budget. Plug in those numbers that you found out. And you'll start to see pretty quickly, okay, here's what's going out to everything. And then the motivation starts of, if we sell the truck, how much does that free up per payment, right, per month?
0: Sell the camper.
2: Sell the camper. What are we paying on that every month? That frees it up. You start selling some stuff and get this moving. And with your income, you guys are going to do fantastic.
0: Yeah. And you got the disability coming in from the military. Thank you for your service.
2: Mm-hmm.
0: That puts this hour of the Ramsey Show in the books. 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In the meantime, remember, there's ultimately only one way to financial peace, and that's to walk daily with the Prince of Peace, Christ Jesus.
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0: I will give thanks to you, O Lord, among the peoples. 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

0: Though there has been a lot more rain this summer than past years in Alberta, it's still been wonderful in between those pockets of rain. Warm, blue skies, sunny. That's really all you could ask for from a beautiful summer day. And there's been so many so far, and there will only be a few more because we all know what comes after summer. I'm not going to say it. You don't want to hear me say it. But it's coming for us. So make sure you get out there. Enjoy the warm weather while we have it. Have a picnic. Have a family get-together outside. Play some bocce. Get out the ladder golf set. Go for a ride on your bike. Go for a walk, a run, a jog. Anything. Just get out there and enjoy this weather before it's gone. Because then, we'll all be complaining and whining for it to be summer again.
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I Will Dwell by Michael Neal on the light, and I find that the most powerful lyrics in this song, for me, are the words that are pulled directly from Psalm 23 verse 6, which says, "Surely goodness and mercy shall follow me all the days of my life, and I will dwell in the house of the Lord forever."

Rise up, O Lord, in all your power. 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

0: The other day, my girlfriend and I went to the Edmonton Valley Zoo and we had a great time. We went and saw the pigs. Their names were Hamlet and Ophelia. Ophelia was getting trained. She was learning how to do spins and things like that. And Hamlet has to be kept separate from his sister Ophelia when they eat dinner, because otherwise he'll steal bits of her food. One of my favorite moments that we had was with the sloths. One of them was asleep in a little box on the wall and you could just see his face poking out. And there was another sloth that was hanging upside down and lazily grabbing leaves of lettuce out of a bucket and just slowly munching on them. It was very cute and very lazy, as you'd imagine sloths would be. And then we got really lucky. Near the end of the day, we decided to go back to the red pandas to check if there were any out, and they were feeding the eldest of the red pandas, and she's the mama. She ate her dinner, and we got to sit there and watch as she did that, and then she jumped up onto a little hammock and started cleaning herself, which was very cute. It was a wonderful day. I had a great time with my girlfriend, and I can't wait to go to the zoo again.
1: God delights in showing his will to hearts that are humble and open before him. Come with a spirit that says, Lord, show me what you want me to do and I will do it. And that kind of heart is the heart that God always guides.
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0: Connor here, and whenever you feel stressed or worried or concerned or terrified or nervous or anxious, let God calm those anxieties and remember the words of Psalm 46, verses 10 and 11. He says, "Be still and know that I am God. I will be exalted among the nations. I will be exalted in the earth. The Lord Almighty is with us. The God of Jacob is our fortress." Whenever you start to worry, pause, take a deep breath, and remember those verses. Remembering that God is with you, that He will protect you, and that He has your best interests at heart, I don't know that there's a more comforting thought.
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That was All You Are by Victory Christian Center on AM 930 The Light. And next, who's that coming down the hallway? Oh, I think it's that time again. In checking my watch, it is indeed time. It's time for The Reign of God by Brian Dirksen. Take it away, Brian.

I will sing to the Lord because he has dealt bountifully with me. 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

0: I've loved TELUS World of Science ever since I was a kid. 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
1: When I got to the airport, I was still thinking about that. If you die at this very moment, where would you be? It was not the dying that I was afraid of. It was, where would you be?
2: Stai Gutei, welcome my friends to The Storyteller, where you'll find First Nations people from across Native North America who are following Jesus Christ without reservation. As you've already heard, our storyteller asked a pretty compelling question. It's one that troubled Ernie McDougall enough that he couldn't rest until he had settled the matter.
1: A thought came to my mind. A thought that I couldn't get rid of. And that thought was, if you were to die at this very moment, where would you go? If you were to die at this very moment, where would you go? And of course, I thought that it was just a hangover talking. And I tried to ignore it. Still being in Winnipeg, I went from where I was at that very moment. I was actually on a street, getting ready to go to the airport, thinking, if I was to die at that very moment, where would I go? And I hurried to the airport, trying to make myself busy, thinking I would forget that thought, because it made me so worried. It scared me. I was afraid, and I couldn't stop thinking about it. When I heard the gospel preached, I heard the people from the different churches talking how Jesus can save and still saves. I didn't really pay attention to it as if it mattered in my life. But I heard them say that Jesus saves. I heard them say that everybody is a sinner. I heard them say, almost all preachers, almost all of them, I have heard them say that we are all sinners and fall short of the glory of God. I have heard them say that. But you know, I don't remember details about what they said. But I remember who preached those messages so that I knew where to go. When I was afraid, I knew, and this is because of the preaching, that when a person died, they would either go to this place called heaven, or they would go to this place called hell. And when I was afraid, it was mainly because of that place called hell. Because I couldn't say for a certainty that I was going to heaven. And so I was so afraid of that other place called hell. When I got to the airport, I was still thinking about that. If you die at this very moment, where would you be? It was not the dying that I was afraid of. It was, where would you be? That was what I was so afraid of. Where would you be? And I didn't know. And I was so afraid of that. And that's all I could think of. And as I waited to board the plane, I tried to keep myself busy in the airport. try to talk to people, make myself busy. But I could not stop thinking about that. It eventually came to the point where I just sat on the chair, thinking about that question. And I was so relieved when they said, it's time to board the plane. I was relieved that I was leaving Winnipeg, thinking that's where the problem was. But that one-hour flight from Winnipeg to where I lived, that was the longest one-hour flight I've ever had. Because all I could think about was, if you were to die at this very moment, where would you be? And I couldn't wait to get off that plane. I couldn't wait. I thought about it, and I could not convince myself of where I would be. I could not even think about where I would be. Finally, we arrived. We arrived at home. I was teaching in a place called St. Teresa Point. And that's the reserve that I'm talking about, where the gospel was not preached. And I continued to think about that question. I arrived at home on a Sunday, and it was already past 5 o'clock in the evening. And I thought about that question. I didn't actually think about it. It's just that it would not leave me. And when I got home, saw my wife, saw my kids, no excitement. Just another trip. And so I went to my bedroom and I tried to sleep it off. I thought, I'll sleep it off. Maybe I'll feel better if I sleep it off and wake up. And I couldn't sleep. I could not sleep. How can you sleep when something like that is troubling you? How can you sleep when something so important like that is troubling you? So I got up, and I told my wife, Mary. I said to her, I'm going to Garden Hill. And it is around 7:30. And she says to me, why? And I told her, I want to go talk to somebody. See, Garden Hill is a place where we lived when I used to listen to the messages every Sunday. That is my home community, but I just happened to be living in St. Teresa Point at that time, working as a teacher. But I knew there was someone in Garden Hill who could help me answer that question. If you were to die at this very moment, where would you be? I knew that there was someone in Garden Hill, because all those years, all those many times that I heard them talking about eternity, talking about salvation, I remembered, even though I did not consider it important at that time. At that moment, it was very important to me. And so, I went to Garden Hill. And I went to one of the churches, the Garden Hill Fellowship. There was this pastor. I went to talk to him. I went to tell him about what I was feeling and what I was thinking and how afraid I was, how unsettled I was. and that I could not sleep, and that I could not stop thinking about that one question. And after I told him, he started telling me about Jesus Christ. He started telling me of how he came from heaven to die on a cross so that I could have eternal life. Of course, I didn't really understand it. So he took out this piece of paper and he started drawing on it. And he drew a big valley, and God being on one side and me being on the other. And he said that when we try to get to God by ourselves, we will always fall short. But that's why Jesus came, he said. Jesus came to enable us to come to God. He said that the cross is like a bridge, and that all those who come to Jesus can come to God the Father. And in between those two cliffs, between those two sides, he drew the cross. And he said, because Jesus died on that cross, this cross is like a bridge for you. When you come to Jesus, that cross acts like a bridge so that you can make it to God the Father on the other side. And he said that that's what our life is like. We all need to decide if we are going to come to that cross and accept Jesus as our Savior, or if we're just going to ignore him. But because I really wanted to know where I was going to be, if I was to die at that moment, I had to know. And he said, you can know. You can know. Because the Bible says, for God so loved the world that he gave his only begotten Son, that whosoever believes on him should not perish, but have everlasting life.
2: Ernie's right. You can know. And the reason you can know is because God has told us. Jesus himself said those words that Ernie just quoted from John 3:16, and they're true. God does love the world, and that includes you. He proved it by giving his one and only Son, Jesus Christ, as a substitute, a sacrifice for our sin. Jesus was crucified, buried, and rose from the dead so that we can be forgiven. Whoever accepts this gift that God offers in his Son will not face judgment, but have life that lasts forever. So what about you? What will you do with Jesus? Turn to him, my friend. Believe on the Lord Jesus Christ, and you shall be saved. If you're unsure about your standing with God and want to know more, please visit withoutreservation.com and click on the tab New Life. 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Thanks for listening. And remember, the greatest story took place at the cross, for the wages of sin is death, but the gift of God is eternal life through Jesus Christ our Lord. 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
9: Well, you fought off all the kids, so I'm sure the veterans are very happy.
10: I'm sure they are. You know, it's a great day for me as a Christian, too, celebrating the resurrection of Jesus Christ. 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

0: Hello, everyone. My name is Barry Sharp, and together with Bill Wilms, thank you for joining us. We hope you'll be encouraged today as we meet with another outstanding athlete from the world of sport who enjoys a special relationship with the Lord Jesus Christ.
1: Without question, the most famous golf shot ever made to win the Masters Championship in a playoff was the electrifying chip shot from over 100 feet away made by Larry Mize on the second extra hole to defeat the world's number one player, Greg Norman. Who can ever forget watching Larry's swing that Sunday afternoon, the golf ball hitting the fringe and then rolling across the green as if on a mission and finding the middle of the cup. Then the joyous reaction as Larry Mize threw his club into the air and continually jumped for joy. Certainly not a stunned Greg Norman. Today, our guest is the gentleman who accomplished that miraculous stroke that won the Masters in April 1987, Larry Mize. Larry, what a pleasure it is to talk with you again.
2: Well, Barry, thank you very much. It's nice to talk to you again as well.
1: Do people still reminisce with you about that shot and the Masters victory 27 years ago?
2: Yes, they do. I mean, it comes up, and people want to me to replay it for them, what was going on, and what was I thinking, and it's a fun memory to talk about.
1: Well, they sometimes forget that it was a three-man playoff, but the first gentleman was gone after the first extra hole, and then it was you and Greg Norman, and who knew what was going to happen, but it all came down to that one shot. Unbelievable, as the way some people have described it.
2: I don't know. You're right about the first man. People forget Seve Ballesteros was in the playoff as well. But, you know, it is an unbelievable shot. You know, my whole thought was to hit a good pitch and run, landing short of the green, as you said, and put it close to the hole to put the pressure back on Greg because he had a very long birdie putt. I didn't expect it to go in the hole, but I sure was happy when it went in.
1: Well, you had lost to Greg Norman on the sixth extra hole of the Kemper Open a year earlier, so it was kind of getting back at you.
2: You're right about me losing. We had a great playoff at the Kemper Open back the year before, 1986, and we had six holes, and it was a great playoff. But for me, unfortunately, he won that one. But it did turn my way the next year at the Masters. And, you know, being an Augusta boy, born and raised there, and watching the Masters growing up, to win it was just was an incredible thrill for me and my golf.
1: Larry, your full name is Lawrence Hogan Mize. The Hogan, does that come from anywhere in particular?
2: You know, it's interesting. You're correct about my full name, and the Hogan is a family name. My great-grandmother's married name was Hogan, and so no one actually played golf when I was born. It's strictly a family name. Kind of interesting the way it worked out.
1: Larry, when were you first attracted to the game of golf, and who got you started?
2: I think I was about 5 years old, and my dad got me started. No one played when I was born, but my dad took it up when he was about 35. And actually became a good golfer, became a one-handicap golfer. And he got me into it. My mother played as well, but I think my dad had the biggest influence, and I wanted to go out there and play with him. And I just fell in love with the game of golf at an early age, and, you know, that's all I ever wanted to do.
1: I'm told you used to peek through a fence at Augusta National where you had a perfect view of Amen Corner. In fact, didn't you tell someone once that there were drool marks on the fence where you used to look over and dream of playing at Augusta?
2: Yeah, that's kind of my little joke. Yeah, I don't think there were really drool marks, but I know I was fortunate enough to play at Augusta Country Club, and the ninth hole runs behind 11 green, 12 green, and 13 tee. So you can look at the fence and see over there in the Amen Corner, and it was always a dream of mine to get over there. So in 1984, when I played there in the tournament for the first time, it was just an incredible thrill for me.
1: Well, for 20 years, 1982 through to 2001, you finished in the top 125 on the money list and retained membership on the PGA Tour. That was not an easy feat in those days.
2: No, it wasn't, and still not easy again today. It was a lot of hard work, and it was a labor of love. I was very fortunate to get to do what I love to do for a living, and I've always said it's pretty nice to play golf and actually get paid for it.
1: Well, four wins on the PGA Tour. Then three victories on the Japan Golf Tour. You also played in Canada at the 2010 Montreal Championship, the Seniors Tour.
2: Yeah, it was great. I mean, that was a wonderful week for me. I played really well and was able to win the golf tournament. And I tell you, the fans in Canada were fantastic. To get the win on the Champions Tour, it was once again just an exciting time for me because it's tough to win out there. Everybody out there is they don't call it the Champions Tour for nothing. Everybody knows how to win, so it's a fantastic tour, very competitive.
1: Our guest, Larry Mize, Masters champion from 1987. Larry, I know that golf is not the only love of your life. Bonnie, of course, and the children. The Lord Jesus is certainly the top of the list. Were you influenced in a Christian religion at all as a junior, as a youngster?
2: Well, I was. You know, I grew up going to church Sunday morning, Sunday night, and Wednesday night as well. There was something there. Exactly how much was there, I'm not really sure. But I did grow up learning about God and Jesus and so forth. But it wasn't until 1986 that I really came to understand the gospel and that I was separated from God because, like all of us, I make mistakes, I do things wrong, and God is perfect. He can't allow something that's not perfect to be with him. It would contaminate heaven, and there was a separation, so I came to understand what Jesus had done for me. So there was something there, but it wasn't until I was older that I really started to understand and get that personal relationship with Jesus Christ that I felt very confident about.
1: Well, we all know, Larry, that at some point in time, you make that personal decision. No one makes it for you. You come to the Lord on your own time, but actually it's his time, isn't it?
2: Well, it really is. I mean, he's all-knowing and all-powerful. He knows everything. You know, he's just an awesome God. You know, it's interesting you bring that up. Bonnie and I have been blessed with three boys, and I told them growing up, I said, this is your decision. Don't do it because I believe it. You have to believe it with your heart, and it has to be something that you have ownership to. And that was something I was taught as I was discipled after 86. You're right, it's very important. It's an individual decision, and it's a personal relationship with a loving God through Jesus Christ. Going to church is important, but it's a lot more than that. It's about 7 days a week, 24 hours a day. God wants to be a positive influence on your life and guide you down the right path.
1: Our program is about the personal story, that time where you make that personal decision. Can you recall that again, please?
2: You know, I really can. I mean, you know, it was, like you said, it was God's time, and he used the time of the birth of our first child, David, back in April of 1986. As I was sitting in the hospital room holding David after he'd been born and Bonnie was sleeping and resting, God used that time to really get my attention and let me know that, you know, golf was important, but it's not the most important thing in my life. But God said, you know, it's important. You need to work hard and, you know, do a good job and provide for your family. But the most important thing is getting a personal relationship with me and understanding that I love you so much that I sent Jesus Christ to do what you can't do, to live a perfect life, and then die for you on the cross. Because, you know, the penalty for our mistakes is death. But the great thing about God is he loved us so much that he took care of that in his son, Jesus Christ, so that we don't have to do that, and we can have a relationship with him here. And then when he does call us home and we leave here, we can go live with him forever in heaven. So that's when that happened, when he was born. And, you know, I decided, hey, I had it my way. I had a beautiful wife. I'd won on the PGA Tour. I was making good money, and I was becoming well-known in the golfing world. But, you know, there was something missing. And I think we all have a God-shaped vacuum inside of us, and sometimes we don't realize it, but it's still there. And that's what was missing, because even though I had everything, there was no contentment or peace. It was just a real rough road. Not that it's not rough sometimes now, but I know that God is with me, and he'll give me the strength through Jesus Christ to get through anything. I made that decision then, and it was the greatest decision I ever made. You know, now I have the peace and contentment that I can only get through having a relationship with God through Jesus.

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1: Easy to get significance from being a pro golfer and a Masters champion, but I have to remind myself I'm significant because God loved me enough to send Jesus Christ to die for me. You know, Jesus Christ is my significance, my security, my satisfaction. He's my everything. You know, I still make mistakes. I don't want to give anybody the wrong idea because I'm human. I make mistakes. But I know who loves me, and I know I can confess my mistakes to God through Jesus Christ, and He forgives me because of what Jesus did for me. There's just nothing greater in this world, and it's going to be awesome when we all get home as well.
2: When you sign your autograph, you add a scripture verse to that. Would you share that with us, please, Larry?
1: It's flattering that people want my autograph. I never want to be pushy with Jesus Christ. I don't think that's what Jesus did. The big one I give most of the time, I do change it, but I give Ephesians 2, 8, and 9. And it's one of my favorites because I think it says so much. And it says, "For by grace you've been saved through faith, and that not of yourselves. It's a gift of God, not as a result of works, lest anyone should boast." Because, you know, I want people to understand it's a free gift. You know, you can't work your way to heaven, and you're not so bad that Jesus Christ's payment isn't sufficient. There's only one way to God, and people see that as a narrow road, but it's a loving God that offers it for you. I mean, so many religions tell you to do this, do this, do that. And Christianity says done, as you said before. You accept Jesus Christ, it's over with, it's done. And then because of what He's done for you, obviously you're gonna change the way you live because you love Him and what He's done for you. I just like to let that out there in case God's going to use it to touch someone's life. I just want to be a positive influence in this world for God.
2: When you have an opportunity, Larry, to speak to others who come asking questions, and I'm sure you get a lot of questions about your faith, what do you tell them?
1: You know, I let them know that, as we said, there's a God that loves them, and He wants a relationship with you, which is just incredible to me. So I let them know all you need to do is just to confess to God, admit that you're a sinner, you make mistakes. I mean, when you say you're a sinner, it means that you've made mistakes, you're not perfect. And then that you understand that Jesus Christ came to die for you, and you want to accept His payment for your death and put your trust in Him as your Savior. And if you do that with your heart, and it's a heartfelt belief and trust, then you're saved. And we're sealed by the Holy Spirit. That'll never be taken away once you make that decision with your heart. But as we talked about earlier, it has to be a heartfelt decision. It can't just be some flippant decision. You have got to trust Jesus Christ as the only way, as your Savior, and He's the only way you're getting there. If you do that and you believe with your heart that Jesus is Lord, and hey, you're there. And it's angels will be singing in heaven, and I love it when that happens.
2: Larry, I thank you from the bottom of my heart for the opportunity that you gave to me to invite the Lord into my life. We wish you all the very best in the future and on the Champions Tour. Much success and love to Bonnie and the children, and thank you for speaking with me today.
1: Well, Barry, it's my pleasure. Hopefully we'll cross paths again soon. It was great to be with you. Thank you.
2: You have been listening to The Christian Athlete, My Story. If you feel, like our guest today, that you would like to receive Jesus Christ as your personal Savior, you can do so by praying a prayer with Bill as simple as this.
3: Dear God, I know I cannot live the perfect life you demand. Thank you for sending Jesus to die for my sins. 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
2: 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At Keep the Faith, we have songs and stories to